0: Support for NPR comes from this station and from AEG Presents, presenting Brandi Carlile's The Human Tour 2026. 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
4: 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I'm Manoush Zomorodi. Coming up,
13: a lot of creators are just incentivized to come up with new words or use trendy language because the algorithm sees that language as metadata. 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Now the algorithm sees everything.
4: On the show today, the creator economy and how it's changing how we talk. First, this news.
14: Live from NPR News in Washington, I'm Ryland Barton. Devastating floods have killed hundreds of people in Nepal and Tibet, with more than 1,000 people still missing, among them about 90 Americans. NPR's Michelle Kellerman has more on international relief efforts.
15: The head of the UN mission in Nepal, Lila Peters Yaya, says the floods have wiped out 35 bridges and destroyed about 25 miles of roads in Nepal. And that's making humanitarian efforts all the more complicated.
16: So you have one municipality where, you know, it's impossible to reach by road, and all the aid is being delivered by the government by helicopter.
15: She says the Nepalese government is deploying temporary bridges and the UN is trying to help with that. The UN has offered an initial $2.5 million in humanitarian aid for Nepal, and the Swiss government is pitching in $1 million more. Michelle Kellerman, NPR News, Washington.
14: Federal safety regulators say defective radio transmissions may have played a part in a mishap earlier this month between a passenger jet and Marine One. President Trump was on board the helicopter at the time, as NPR's Joe Hernandez reports.
17: One afternoon in early August, Marine One lifted off near the White House around the same time that an Envoy Air flight took off from Ronald Reagan Washington National Airport in nearby Arlington, Virginia. The National Transportation Safety Board says there may have been a breakdown in communication between the military and air traffic controllers at the airport. According to the agency's preliminary report, Marine One radioed the airport twice to notify controllers they were about to take off. One transmission wasn't received, and the other was unreadable. 1 week earlier, the military and air traffic control officials at the airport had met to discuss communication issues. The NTSB says it is continuing to investigate. Joe Hernandez, NPR News.
14: President Trump has signed an executive order renaming Lake Ontario to Lake America. NPR's Liz Baker reports that in Rochester, New York, beachgoers greeted the news with derision and defiance.
7: It's a windy day, so only a few people are out on the sandy beach of Lake America?
18: That's not what it's called. It's called Lake Ontario.
7: From the boardwalk, D-Love and Sky House look north to the Canadian side of the lake and the Canadian side of the trade war.
19: I think Trump is just pissed off with him and trying to be funny.
7: Political science major Abby Opal says she wanted to laugh at first, but...
20: It symbolizes how our relationship with Canada is going down the drain and for no reason.
7: It won't really make a difference, says Michael Alacqua, just like Trump's renaming of another body of water.
21: People are always going to call it the Gulf of Mexico. People are always going to call it Lake Ontario.
7: After all, the order only applies to the federal government. Liz Baker, NPR News, Lake Ontario Beach, New York.
14: Tech stocks led Wall Street after Nvidia, Salesforce, and others reported stronger profits than expected today. You're listening to NPR News from Washington. A Florida grand jury found that Florida Republican Governor Ron DeSantis' administration misappropriated $10 million it diverted to a charity run by his wife and was later used for political purposes. The grand jury said it did not have enough information to file criminal charges. The grand jury report was published by CBS News Miami. DeSantis says no laws were broken and promised consequences for whoever leaked the sealed document. Democratic nominee for governor David Jolly says the grand jury probe should be reopened. Today marks the 20th anniversary of the Calm Air Flight 5191 crash in Lexington, Kentucky. Shepard Snyder from WEKU reports the crash led to airline safety changes.
22: The plane's pilot mistakenly taxied onto the wrong runway and crashed before taking flight. 49 people died in the crash, including all 47 passengers and two of the three crew members. Jerry Vandermeer runs the 5191 Memorial Committee and hosted a service at the University of Kentucky Arboretum.
23: We became connected to the lives of those on the flight. We may not have personally known someone who perished on the crash, but I often have heard, and in the years to come, of others who intimately knew someone on the flight.
22: The Federal Aviation Administration now requires pilots to confirm their position before getting off the runway and before taking off. For NPR News, I'm Shepard Snyder in Lexington, Kentucky.
14: Tropical Storm Dolly has formed in the Atlantic Ocean far from land. The storm's name has no connection to Dolly Parton's death. Storm systems are named by procedures set by the World Meteorological Organization, and the lists of names are reused every 6 years. This is NPR News from Washington.
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4: It's the TED Radio Hour from NPR. I'm Manoush Zomorodi. Today on the show, part two of our exploration of the creator economy, how people are making money off of creativity, and what creativity even means in the age of AI.
28: This is day one of becoming a full-time travel influencer.
29: I eat out a lot, so here is everywhere I ate this past week.
4: If given the opportunity, more than half of Gen Z in the U.S. say they'd like to be a social media influencer.
30: A product that I heard about from
4: making a living by creating content, often in the form of short videos online, like Adam Alexic.
31: I speak in a what I call an educational influencer accent. I'll talk very quickly. I'll stress more words to keep you watching my video. And all of that is part of this expected way to talk through the algorithm.
4: Adam calls himself Etymology Nerd on social media, where he has over 3 million followers across platforms like TikTok and Instagram.
31: I studied linguistics in college, and the classic question you ask yourself when you're graduating with a linguistics degree is, well, what do I do next?
4: Yeah.
31: I thought, you know, I might as well give social media a try.
32: I made a bird language. It's called...
4: Adam started posting about language back in 2022,
32: the octave indicates mood, the semitone indicates
4: including an early series about his own habit of communicating like a bird. Other videos explained phonetics.
32: I'm pretty sure the first syllable
4: like
32: is a
4: very sounds singer Cardi B makes.
32: Obviously, the rrr is held longer than a regular trill.
4: All the while, he watched as the audience grew, thanks to, yes, his endearing nerdiness, but also how the algorithm responded.
32: Every country uses one of two words for tea, and which one they use depends on how the
4: take one of his most popular videos, which explains why some of us use the word chai, while others call it tea.
32: Now, cha spread along land trade routes, giving
4: this video has been watched over 16 million times.
31: I think I've known about this thing since high school, and I didn't even consider making a video about it for the longest time because I thought, wow, everybody knows this, but I guess people don't.
4: In the video, Adam stands in front of a map, pointing out centuries-old trade routes.
31: Every language basically has one of these two words. The word chai spread by land along Silk Road landed trade routes.
32: The word chai in languages like Hindi, Russian, Persian,
31: and then the word tea spread along ocean trade routes.
32: Now every country in Europe wants to get their hands in some tea, so they start trading with the Dutch through ocean trade routes.
4: There's an intense, slightly manic feel to the whole thing, like he's rushing through this history lesson, even though every word he says has been chosen with care.
31: Yeah, I think I opened with a hook.
4: First, there's the intro.
31: Oh, you didn't know about how every country uses one of two words for tea? So, right off the bat, I use the word you, which is a second person pronoun, which always goes more viral because people like videos about them. So if I just said, as an intro instead, this is a video about chai and tea, that's not going to go viral, even if it's the exact same content, the exact same, like, idea.
4: Then there's the storyline.
31: It's maybe slightly reductive, like Polish has the word erbata, but I'm sort of simplifying the story because simple storytelling is so important to go viral on social media. You cannot have multiple narratives. You have to tell one narrative at a time on social media.
4: And his delivery.
31: I am talking quickly using my educational influencer accent. I am pointing around on the map and kind of moving around, like creating visual disruptions. And all of that kind of is part of how you go viral.
4: But also, in addition to history lessons, Adam turns the spotlight on words his followers are using right now.
32: You know how the phrase he cooked is a good thing, but the phrase he's cooked is a
4: which seemed
32: bad thing?
4: To change by the day.
32: The most interesting thing about the word skibbity is that
0: the thing about W Riz is that W doesn't mean win.
4: His special sauce is explaining to his users why they talk the way they do.
32: Slay was trending in early 2022,
4: but the algorithm likes it too. So is he working the algorithm, or is the algorithm working him? Working everyone who makes and consumes content. Today on the show, we're continuing our series exploring the creator economy, how we're buying and selling creativity, and how it's changing what we value. Last time, we looked at the business side with entrepreneur and artist E.M.C. Strickler. This time, how the creator economy is influencing our culture and language. So in the last couple years, Adam has parlayed his videos into a multi-hyphenate career.
31: I'm a linguist, influencer, and author of AlgoSpeak.
4: He's now in his mid-20s and makes what he calls a decent salary for a college grad who majored in a relatively obscure field.
31: In college, my research was more focused on government and linguistics, and my undergrad stuff was all about language nationalism in Serbia and Croatia.
4: Oh.
31: So that's how I ended up in that line of work.
4: I really don't mean to be impertinent by asking. I know some people will say, like, how can this guy, he's like in his early 20s, how can he call himself a linguist?
31: Yeah, of course.
4: Some people might come across you and think, oh my God, anybody can be an expert about anything.
31: It is true that I have an undergrad degree in linguistics, not a graduate degree. I think what I'm doing is actually uniquely suited to studying slang etymology because to really understand what it means for something to spread online, you have to be online yourself.
4: Mm.
31: And I definitely never knew I'd end up studying social media linguistics, but it's just happened that I started making videos about language, about etymology on these platforms, and I started noticing my own speech being restricted a little bit. I started noticing how I would reroute my language around platform constraints.
4: Can you give me an example of that? Like what?
31: Yeah. Well, you can't say the word kill on TikTok. I mean, I guess you can, but it's suppressed. Your video is going to be shown to fewer people, so people turn to alternatives like unalive.
1: What happens after you unalive?
4: I had not heard of unalive until I read your book, actually. Clearly, I don't hang out with enough young people. But, like, people started saying unalive instead of someone was killed or dead to get around censorship or get around restrictions on language on these platforms.
31: Exactly. It's a more platform-safe alternative. As far as we can tell, the word unalive started in 2013 with an Ultimate Spider-Man meme that then turned into a Roblox meme in the late 2010s that then started being used by the mental health community on TikTok. But then I also found that people were using the word unalive offline. There are kids in middle schools who talk about Hamlet contemplating unaliving himself in their classroom essays.
32: Or a classroom discussion on the unaliving that happens in Dr. Jekyll and Mr. Hyde.
4: Here's Adam Alexic on the TED stage.
32: And these aren't hypothetical situations. These are actual examples drawn from the 1,000-plus middle school teachers I've surveyed about this word. Clearly, for such a recent word, unalive shows up in an impressive range of scenarios. But the main function appears to be euphemistic. Many kids use the word when they're uncomfortable talking about topics like death, since unalive sounds like a less scary word. And in many ways, this is nothing new. We've been euphemizing death as long as we've had language. The word decease, for example, comes from Latin decessus, which was a euphemism for the previous Latin word for death, mors. Apparently, even the Stoic Romans were as queasy about death as today's middle schoolers. But there is a crucial difference between unalive and decease. And that's that we only got the word unalive because you can't say kill on TikTok. They have a mysterious algorithm that removes or suppresses any post that might violate their community guidelines. So people got around with that with the word unalive. The middle schoolers don't know this. They see the word online or hear from friends and assume it's a word like any other. And fair enough, you probably didn't know where the word decease came from, unless you're some kind of etymology nerd. But decease didn't happen because it was impossible to carve the word mors into an ancient Roman tablet. We are entering an entirely new era of language change driven by social media algorithms.
31: The algospeak, that's what it's traditionally called, this sort of platform circumvention, is only the tip of the iceberg of how these platforms are affecting our language. I also noticed, you know, myself playing into viral trends. I look at other influencers doing this too. I look at attention-grabbing language because these platforms are designed to monetize your attention, and all the incentive structure is there for influencers to replicate. How do we grab people's attention? So language is also kind of revolving more around ephemeral trends and what grabs attention. And we have algorithms creating in-groups and echo chambers through how they categorize users. And these in-groups actually serve as incubators for language formation. And all of this is sort of what I call algospeak, the expanded definition, that our language is broadly being shaped by social media algorithms right now.
4: Can we talk about the first part of that word, algospeak? Algo meaning algorithms, right? Like, let's talk about the algorithm. As a former tech reporter, I'm like, well, it's not the algorithm.
31: It's not, I was
4: There's
31: about
4: like
31: to say,
4: millions of algorithms, right? Like, but when people use it, what are they referring to? And can you walk us through what exactly you have noticed or how you've learned about how it does work in certain places?
31: Yeah, and I'm so glad you brought up that it's not the algorithm, because one of the biggest tendencies we have when talking about the algorithm is to simplify it, to personify it. And that makes it feel more normal what's happening, I guess. It is a lot of different algorithms. How users are classified is one algorithm. How content is classified is another algorithm. And actually, even within those algorithms, there's a bunch of sub-algorithms that are all doing their own thing with content classification. So there's a lot of different processes running at the same time, and all of these are playing a part in the greater machination of how a video ends up from someone uploading it onto your For You feed.
4: I mean, I'm thinking of myself. I love how I have bullied the algorithm on Instagram into only giving me nature and pets. I've protected my experience on that platform, but it obviously knows I'm a middle-aged woman who likes to go on long walks and doesn't want to look at the news when she's on Instagram. Yeah, tell me about, like, is that what, basically what we're talking about here?
31: There's a lot of sense that you can train your algorithm, that you can personalize it. It is, after all, called the For You page. And people often say things like, oh, you know, I built my own For You page, or the algorithm really knows me. And I think this is also playing into that idea of training your algorithm. It is a simplified story. Yes, you partially have trained some aspect of what content is being recommended to you, but also on your Instagram feed that is mostly, you know, outdoors content, every third video is probably an advertisement.
2: Mm-hmm.
31: And you don't actually want to see the advertisement. So is the algorithm really for you? No, it's kind of both for you and for the platform's benefit. And every video that's shown to you, every video that shows up on the For You feed is actually something that benefits the platform definitionally because it gets your engagement, it gets your attention. So the things that spread are more for the platform than for you, but it's all kind of packaged under this guise of for you.
2: Mm.
31: And I think the personalization is one of the most dangerous things because we really forget what's going on a broader level.
4: In a minute, more with online linguist Adam Alexic on how social media algorithms are influencing influencers online.
31: It's constantly changing what priorities and incentives it's rewarding, and influencers have to just feel it out. They have to be aware of the algorithm by interacting with it on a daily basis.
4: 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I'm Manoush Zomorodi, and you're listening to NPR's TED Radio Hour. 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
4: It's the TED Radio Hour from NPR. I'm Manoush Zomorodi. On the show, part two of our look at the creator economy. Our guide today is creator Adam Alexic. Adam is known as Etymology Nerd to his 3 million followers online, where he's cracked the code of how to go viral. His videos dissect how different people use different words, like demure. Demure. Is demure changed forever? Can you explain to people what's happened to demure?
31: Yeah, there was a demure trend about being demure, mindful, and cutesy in the workplace.
9: Make up for work? Very demure. Very
31: playing into cultural ideas of reservedness.
9: Green crease, not demure.
4: Demure used to mean modest and reserved.
9: I'm eating a salad. Very demure.
4: Then
9: very
4: it trended on TikTok, where understatement became performative. How ironic.
10: I don't know how to keep it demure for at least 5 minutes.
4: It went everywhere, from teens to celebrities like the Kardashians and Jennifer Lopez.
11: This is my drink from the bottle, very demure.
31: Yeah, there is this huge Gen Z aesthetic of nonchalance, and demure was sort of making fun of that, but at the same time, I think some people used it genuinely.
4: This new use of demure made it Dictionary.com's Word of the Year in 2024.
31: And it's not just new words to avoid algorithmic censorship. The very structure of social media is changing where words come from, how words get popular, and how quickly those words spread. I believe some of you might be familiar with this song.
12: You're so skibbity, you're so phantom tax. I just wanna be your Sigma.
31: Sticking out your yacht for the Rizzler. You're so skibbity, you're so phantom tax. I just wanna be your Sigma. Freaking come here, give me your Ohio. For those of you out of the loop, these are the lyrics to the Rizzler song, a meme that went massively viral last year.
2: It's full of current middle school slang words like riz, gyat, and skibbity, and was instrumental in popularizing those words to a broader audience.

0: Social media algorithms reward repetition. If a song is funny or catchy and people interact with it, the algorithm will then push that song to more people since it's proven to drive engagement on the app. The same is true of memes or words in general, since trending metadata like hashtags will also be pushed to people who previously shown interest in similar content. Creators are very aware of this. And we actively use trending audios or hashtags to make our videos perform better. In the wake of the Rizzler song, for example, we saw an explosion of people making videos with the words Riz, Gyat, and Skibbity, because they knew those videos would do well. And as a result, the word spread. Language has always been a little bit like a virus. Words are transmitted from one host to another, reproducing and changing as they infect different people along social networks. But now the literally viral nature of social media is accelerating this process from start to finish. In the span of just a year, a word like Riz can go from complete obscurity to becoming the Oxford English Dictionary Word of the Year. And the algorithm is the culprit, but influencers are the accomplices. We use whatever tricks we can to keep you entertained because that makes our videos do better, which helps us earn a living. This means that we often end up creating and spreading words that help the system.
1: Clearly, you understand how the algorithm works in that you have been able to leverage it in a way that gets more people interested in the roots of language and explaining it to them. How did you do that?
2: Absolutely. There's sort of a deal with the devil that has to happen, right? You have to accept as a creator, yes, I'm playing into what the algorithm is rewarding, and they're going to reward, for example, trends. So I started talking about trending language, also analyzing the trending language where it came from. It's good for my business that the word Skibbity goes viral because now I get to talk about the etymology of Skibbity. And because people are socially fascinated in this phenomenon, my video is going to go more viral than an analysis of the word chair or table or whatever. That's less interesting to people.
1: Let's pause. Footnote, Skibbity. What's it mean? Where'd it come from for those who don't know, like me?
2: I feel like at this point, at least most people have heard of Skibbity somewhere in the news. It was just added to the Cambridge Dictionary. But Skibbity is a nonsense word. It can be used completely randomly as an interjection. That doesn't mean anything, but it could be an intensifier. So you could say Skibbity Riz is like very intense Riz in either a good or a bad direction.
1: Meaning charisma, just,
2: yeah,
1: you know.
2: Right.
1: It's NPR. We have an older audience.
2: No, of
1: Go
2: course.
1: On.
2: Yeah. Yeah. Very important to clarify. So these are all kind of called brain rot words, and it's this meme aesthetic of supposedly words that are bad for your brain. As a linguist, I have to say there is nothing actually about these words that is mentally deleterious at all. But it is sort of the catch-all meme aesthetic of nonsensical repetition of algorithmic slang. And Skibbity comes out of that YouTube short series. Riz comes from this Twitch streamer, Kai Cenat. But both are kind of taking on this role of absurdity in the algorithmic kind of milieu. It's more of, it's absurd because it's absurd because it's being recommended to us by the algorithm.
1: Hmm.
2: And then middle schoolers start saying it because it sounds funny.
1: And then when older people start saying it, they stop saying it.
2: Exactly. I think we're well past Skibbity. I think Skibbity is on its last throes right now. It may be in the dictionary, but it's getting less and less popular in the middle schools.
1: In the middle schools. Yeah. I feel like these new words come up and I'm like, I don't know. By the time I understand it, they'll have moved on. So what's the point? But that's probably smart because nobody wants to hear me saying Skibbity anyway, except they just did.
2: Well, you know, some of the trends that really stick out, I think they have shorter lifespans because it is that thing that you mentioned. Once your grandmother starts saying Skibbity, you no longer want to say Skibbity yourself.
1: Hey, I'm not a grandma yet.
2: I wasn't calling you a grandmother.
1: Okay.
2: But there is that aspect to how trends die out, that once it starts being used by an out-group, it initially had value because it was in the in-group, and now it no longer has that value, so it no longer has any cachet as a joke.
1: Mm-hmm.
2: And then we move on, and there's constantly new jokes percolating. I also think it's important to pay attention to the jokes that don't seem as obvious or don't even appear as jokes in the first place. I think these are the words that are actually going to change our language more permanently.
1: Mm.
2: Words that are percolating from usually minority groups or from more fringe phenomena, those are the ones that actually end up influencing our language. So I talk about the distinction between Skibbity and low-key. So low-key is this adverb. It's been around since the 1800s as a word meaning like muted or something. Mm-hmm. But it was recently popularized in an adverbial sense. And this is from African-American English, where people would say, oh, that party was low key good.
1: Meaning like chill?
2: Yeah. Well, low key. Yeah. It kind of means like, you know, nonchalant. I don't want to say it too much. Being more low key about it. Right. It's muted. It's mutedness. It's reservedness.
1: Also, the way you just use nonchalant. Not how I used nonchalant.
2: Oh, yeah. The word nonchalant is evolving as well. There's been an internet meme since like 2023 about how people are using this. So I guess it's tough being a translator when you're also deep in the kind of algorithm yourself. But yeah, so low key, I think, and these changing definitions that we see with a lot of other words are also happening, but don't stick out as much as skibbity. And I think it's those words that don't stick out that are going to have a greater impact on our language hundreds of years from now.
1: So what you're just saying actually is explaining a lot of my 15-year-old daughter's behavior. I mean, teenagers, whatever, 'twas ever thus, every generation has its own way of rebelling. But nonchalance is definitely a thing.
2: Oh, absolutely. I also, an important point about the 15-year-olds, I think these kids are the bellwethers of where language is going to go. They are the ones that are actually most flexible with their linguistic behaviors. The elementary schoolers aren't quite as tapped into social trends yet or as searching to create identities. And older people are more entrenched in our ideas of how language should be or what words are supposed to sound like. And middle schoolers are forming their identity. They're trying to differentiate themselves from adults and from previous generations. They're trying to build a collective kind of identity for themselves. And so they are more flexible with adopting language. So you should be paying attention to your 15-year-old if you want to really understand what the state of the English language is right now.
1: So I guess someone would say like, yeah, but in my, you know, at my school, I remember there was like certain words, this is kind of gross, but in fourth grade, there was a kid who would spit at people, but only using his glands under his tongue. And he called it a gleek.
2: Huh.
1: This is super weird. But then it just took off in the fourth grade. It was like boys would gleek the girl that they liked. Gross. But also clearly a good word because it stuck with me for all these years. But that's always been the case. Like, how is it different than, you know, social groups coming up with their own language or, for that matter, like the printing press, the radio?
2: I'm so glad we're bringing up the printing press and the radio because the medium is the message. The way we're talking is going to shape the way that trends diffuse. And I'm not going to say, oh, it's new that humans are using language to communicate or come up with social trends. No, that is a fundamentally human activity. And we will always do it and we will always find new ways to do it. But the algorithm is now mediating that interaction in the same way that the classroom did with the word gleek.
1: Mm.
2: The story of language as a whole is told by what mediums we're using to communicate. Before we had parchment and papyrus and everything, we relied a lot more on oral communication. Stories would be told through rhyme and meter, and then we moved to parchment and paper, and people were really concerned about that at the time. I think Plato was concerned about brain rot from people not memorizing things as much.
1: Hmm.
2: Then we start segmenting our stories differently with paper, right? We can have chapters. We can actually put spaces between words as opposed to stone tablets where all the words were smushed together. And then we start mass producing things with the printing press. And the printing press now allows for vernacular language to reproduce and kind of solidify also at the same time the traditional gatekeepers of who gets to control how we talk. And so for a while, the printing press is the dominant mode of communication. You have a lot of standard language being replicated in all these different languages rather than just church Latin. And the internet finally creates this opportunity for the written replication of informal speech. You have people using slang words. You have people writing in lowercase and using abbreviations. And this is sort of this revolution in who can talk and who can vote on what language is supposed to be like. And that sort of lays the foundation for what I think is the new inflection point. Algorithms govern the distribution of content.
3: I don't know what type of videos I'm going to post on here yet.
4: Okay, but why is your content not blowing up if you're doing everything right? So let me put you on.
2: Things don't go viral unless they work for the algorithm. And what that means is that the language we're using is always sort of performing for the algorithm as well. And this is this medium that is always there, that is always shaping how ideas diffuse online. And that means any idea that diffuses is either good for the algorithm or it's created for the algorithm. That means using words like unalive. That means playing into trends like skibbity. That means a lot of creators are just incentivized to come up with new words or use trendy language because the algorithm sees that language as metadata.
1: Mm.
2: In the past, metadata was something like a hashtag, something that gives you information about the content. Now the algorithm sees everything. The natural language processing, computer vision components, all sub-algorithms analyze that, and they create this numerical representation of what a video is. Mm-hmm. And they already know what the video is about, but the word is part of that. So we're incentivized to use words that aid in the distribution of our own video.
1: Hmm. Just to follow up on, you know, the classic Marshall McLuhan idea of the medium is the message. The algorithm is the one that's shaping language. But to be clear, the algorithm is programmed by people who work for very large tech companies who want to monetize.
2: Absolutely. And they create those structures that are then replicated by other influencers down the line that, you need engagement, you need retention, which is how long people watch a video, you need likes. And so now as an influencer, I'm trying to make all my videos to get people to watch the whole time, and I want to get likes. Otherwise, the video is not going to be distributed. So I have to play into that. I also want to note that there's emergent social phenomena that aren't programmed just by these engineers. It's not purely like this top-down process. There's social expectations that come with each medium.
5: Live from NPR News in Washington, I'm Dave Mattingly.
2: On NPR, you have like an NPR voice that's been studied.
6: President Trump is making his first official trip of
2: Clearly,
6: this
2: Clearly, I am not good at adapting into this.
1: Oh, I think they've been trying to get rid of that for years, though.
2: But at the same time,
1: here I am. Uh-huh.
2: You're speaking in maybe a more radio-friendly voice. Uh-huh. I'm speaking in a more algorithm-friendly voice because that's what we've learned to talk when we're kind of communicating like this.
1: Wait, somebody might be like, what do you mean an algorithm friendly voice? Define that.
2: There's actually a bunch of different types of influencer accents, but you're probably familiar with the most famous sort of lifestyle influencer accent, the "Hey guys, welcome to NPR. Today we're going to be talking about algorithms." It has that up talk. It has the rising tone.
1: Well, because you're not getting any response from anyone. So you're like trying to have a conversation with yourself.
2: Exactly. This is a one-sided communication. That is an important part of shaping it. But that's not all. You know, I could just continuously monotone deadpan into the camera and that wouldn't go viral because there's an expectation of how people are supposed to talk. And this sort of lifestyle influencer accent came out of the previous YouTube accent, which came out of the Valley Girl accent. So there's layers of social prestige in how we talk, and there's an expectation of what the lifestyle influencer is supposed to sound like.
1: Now, wait. Are you saying that the human brain is attracted to those, and therefore it gets more listens, and therefore the algorithm continues to push it? Or are you saying that the algorithm is hearing those intonations and pushing it harder on people?
2: No, I don't think the algorithm is picking up on accent intonations. I think there is actual human bias toward social prestige. We evaluate any kind of social situation through our lens of like, is this something worth listening to? And then like our slight scroll patterns get replicated through what the algorithm recommends. The algorithm doesn't even need to analyze whether or not this person's speaking in a lifestyle influencer accent. It's merely telling that, This viewer scrolled away quickly because this person wasn't speaking in a socially approved accent in their minds, and that means I'm going to recommend this video to fewer users. And so there's sort of a selection that happens for socially desirable accents to replicate. And I also want to clarify that's only one type of accent that's the most stereotyped because, you know, women are scrutinized with language. I speak in what I call an educational influencer accent. I'll talk very quickly. I'll stress more words to keep you watching my video.
1: I get the sense, though, that you were a fast talker always, no?
2: I definitely am a fast talker, and I'm definitely giving away myself here. But also, there's a perfection that I strive for in the videos where I'll retake certain clips if it seems like I don't have the right intonation on the right word, or if I stumble on my words, or if I don't talk fast enough. And so what now is still like a kind of more natural way of speaking for me. And I, again, would probably speak differently if I was in a larger group conversation where you don't need to, it's like more laid back, you know, it's more demure.
1: You're so nonchalant, Adam, my God.
2: I don't want to be chalant all the time. There's a time and a place to be chalant, and there's a time to be nonchalant.
1: Wait, there's a difference between chalant and nonchalant?
2: Well, nonchalant is being reserved, and then...
1: yeah, but chalant is not its own word, what?
2: But it is. It is now. It's a slang word that was popularized through, like, social media.
1: Meaning?
2: And people will talk... Meaning the opposite of nonchalant, meaning you are overt about something.
1: Like,

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0: It's the TED Radio Hour from NPR. I'm Manoush Zomorodi. We've been talking to Adam Alexic about the creator economy. Adam calls himself a social media linguist. He's also the author of AlgoSpeak, How Social Media is Transforming the Future of Language. And he has built his career explaining the cultural and generational divide on how we use words.
9: We didn't have the idea of a social generation in the 1800s. This is like a new thing. People are coming back from World War I. We call them the lost generation. Oh, the people coming back from World War II, that's the GI generation. And then we have baby boomers. And then we actually don't know what to call you, the next generation after that. We're like, well, I guess they don't have a desire to be defined, so we'll call them Gen X. And then we just keep running with the idea that generations exist. And then we have like millennial, yeah, because it's 2000. And then, well, we don't know what to call Gen Z either. So we'll just do whatever was two after Gen X. And now we just ran out of the alphabet, so we'll call it Gen Alpha. But I think influencers play into these labels because there is a human social fascination with being labeled. We love things like MBTIs and Zodiacs and the idea of belonging to a bucket and with a generation.
10: And it's shorthand, right?
9: It is. It is shorthand. Obviously, it's reductive, and I think people realize that. But we're using more generational language than we were before because it works. It works to talk about the Gen Z finger heart versus the millennial heart. Or before Gen X, people will start a short form video. They'll do like a little breath in.
10: Uh-huh.
9: It's so strange to me that we put ourselves in buckets like that, and they actually serve as algorithmic trend bait to say that you are, oh, this is a Gen Z thing. This is the Gen Z stare went viral recently. I did a video on the boomer ellipses.
11: There's always a random dot, dot, dot in the middle of their messages.
10: Oh, I do that.
9: I phrased it that way because I knew it would go viral. Like, why do boomers put dots in their text, which is not a normal thing that young people do.
11: So it was simply more efficient to separate ideas.
10: But it's like trailing off in your language.
9: Yeah. It's just, there's different texting etiquette among different generations, and again, to use that word generation already feels like, I mean, all of language is putting things into categories, but I think some categories are more reductive than others.
12: For example, the suffix core has recently gotten very popular in Gen Z slang to describe specific aesthetics like cottage core or goblin core or angel core. And on the surface level, these are cute. You watch a cottage core video, you like it. Later on, you get more cottagecore content. You might even start to identify with the cottagecore aesthetic. But here's the thing. It's all fake. The entire reason these aesthetics exist is because TikTok algorithm has decided that words like cottagecore qualify as trending metadata. So creators respond by making more cottagecore content that propagates the word, and then more people interact with it, which makes the word trendier. And this happens because social media algorithms want to make you identify with hyper-compartmentalized labels, since they can then give you extremely specific commercial

0: personalized content catering to that identity. Now that you're a cottagecore person, you feel special every time you get a cottagecore video. You're like, cottagecore? Oh, the algorithm really knows me. The algorithm gave you that identity. You might even start buying cottagecore clothing or cottagecore decorations to fit your new lifestyle as a cottagecore person, and that's exactly what they want. The craziest part is, they're not even trying to hide this.
1: This is at the heart of the capitalist maker economy, no?
2: This is such an important point to understand about how algorithms work. They want more categories. It's really good for them if I'm a demisexual goblin core Gen Z Swiftie.
1: I don't even know what you just said, but yes, go on.
2: The point is, those are all little identifiers, little pieces of metadata about myself as a user. The algorithm actually doesn't need the words, but humans sense that they are trying to perform for the algorithm, and they create these words, and they actually circularly, emergently make more of a cluster of users who identify with this label, and then it makes more for the algorithm to reward. And it's all part of this surveillance capitalism system where now they have more things to label about us, more ways to target us more specifically. If you look at TikTok's business page in 2021, it says that subcultures are the new demographics, and it gives businesses ideas for how to profit off things like cottagecore and the hashtag baddie aesthetic. And what's crazy to me about that page, they are using the word demographic. Because in the past, a demographic was like race, age, gender. And now it's also whether you're cottagecore or not.
1: So as a Gen Xer, part of me is like, dude, you're totally selling out. But I'm guessing that that was an extremely time-specific way of testing you on why you are in the career you're in.
2: I think I'm extremely aware of the dissonance, I guess, that is required to be a creator talking about these words and caring about how algorithms are affecting our culture. I think it is possible to use these algorithms subversively. Otherwise, I would not. It's also, I think, very important to mix forms of media. If we're going back to McLuhan and media theory, there's a scholar called Harold Innes, who came before McLuhan in Canada. I think he has a fascinating point about space-biased versus time-biased communication. And time-biased sticks with the cultural record, like books and oral traditions. And so while it might take way longer to reach an audience that's the same size, space-biased media fills up a lot of space really quickly, but doesn't stick around. Something like a newspaper or mass media or TV or right now algorithms are incredibly space-biased. They fill our consciousness and then they go away. So it seems that both types of media have their pros and cons, right? Space-biased media is very good for communicating to a big audience, and time-biased media is very good for maintaining some kind of cultural constancy or longevity. And so I think we should be mixing as much time-biased and space-biased media as possible, where we build a more holistic picture of society and reality by consuming and engaging with all these different types of media. So that's why I wrote a book.
1: Yeah, I did want to ask you that. Writing a book seems kind of retro in a way, but based on what you've just said, am I right to assume that you were happy to create it? Well, A, because you got paid, and B, gets your ideas to more people, but C, it's more tangible, that it'll stand the test of time, maybe unlike some of your TikTok videos?
2: Yeah, I don't think anybody's looking at my TikTok videos from 2023. Somebody might look at this book 2 years from now, though. So there is a difference to how ideas can diffuse, and ideas will diffuse differently depending on the medium. So a lot of this is just built up layers of human social constructs. The NPR social construct of how we're supposed to talk versus the book social construct of how I'm supposed to write, which is informal English, mind you. And then there's the TikTok construct of how I'm supposed to talk. And each of these has a different layer of respect or understanding of how I should be communicating.
1: So who are you really, Adam?
2: I think a good communicator should know to adapt to different media and to different types of people and to different social settings. And we are constantly code switching all around us. You are a different person talking to your grandmother than talking to your best friend. And that is super normal. Your grandmother's house is a different medium than the bar that you're hanging out with your friend at. So this is an aspect of human nature to switch with the medium, but kind of maintain conceptual constancy, I guess. Still have your own moral system and your own direction with what you're trying to do.
3: I asked Adam to make a video with me.
1: How do we begin? Oh, sorry.
3: And use his formula to see if we could go viral.
2: The lighting's kind of bad.
3: By playing to the algorithm.
2: Good, yeah. Okay, yeah.
3: Our first requirement, a trendy new word.
2: Oh, you didn't know about the word clanker?
3: And you always need a good hook. Gen X versus Gen Z.
1: No, I had no idea. I'm Gen X.
2: It's kind of a speculative slur for robots. So the idea that they would become more sentient in the future and they could be treated as a human minority today.
3: The point of this video? To get people thinking about why we would even invent a slur for something that humans created. In this case, robots, which we are now calling clankers, as a slur.
2: Exactly. So the idea is a derogatory play on the idea of clanking as a robot, but also the N-word itself. It comes from Star Wars, where robots are seen as sort of a secondary race, and there's a lot of ideas about clankers being a lower class, but sort of anthropomorphized citizen in the future.
1: In some ways, that makes sense. Like, they're not humans, so shouldn't they be treated as clankers?
2: You know, it's just the idea that in the future they would become conscious, and we aren't recognizing that. It's sort of an online meme that's speculating about your daughter bringing home a clanker in the year 2060.
1: So, like, 2060, my daughter's gonna bring home a robot who is really, really nice to her, therefore a nicer boyfriend than a real human, but he's kind of a clanker.
2: Right. Well, the idea is you don't want your daughter dating a robot.
1: Amen to that.
2: Well, in 2060, that might be racist.
1: Oh, God.
3: Will the word clanker be around a year from now? Maybe not. Are these trendy words and memes among the world's most urgent issues? Definitely not. But as much as they are fun and interesting, there is a darker side to this world of algorithms and memes.
1: I do want to make sure that I ask you, there are people who are using language and the way the algorithm works to get across all kinds of ideas. Last year, we saw the shocking murder of Charlie Kirk, the conservative influencer. That trial is ongoing. But before his death as an influencer, he built a big following online, in part through a very particular use of language, right? It was short, punchy, geared for viralness. From your perspective, how does that illustrate the way that social media platforms are shaping the way public figures communicate?
2: Yeah, there's a sort of gotcha style that goes viral that you'll see Ben Shapiro or Charlie Kirk in the past use. That's like, keep it concise, keep it clip farmed. So something that can go viral as a 30-second clip, some snarky soundbite. Doesn't matter who's more correct, just who can go more viral. And if you can go more viral than the other person, you can outcompete like rebuttals or counterpoints. So it's more about just get your idea out there than have some measured response. And algorithms reward extreme things, right? When we're talking about engagement optimization, what these algorithms are doing to get our attention, things that are good at getting attention are unfortunately really extreme things. So far left and far right opinions and voices are going to be amplified. You know, AOC and Marjorie Taylor Greene are always going to go viral than my congressman where I grew up in Albany, New York, Paul Tonko. No offense, he's kind of boring. He doesn't go viral, right? There's no kind of extreme point to his views, so it's not going to go as far on the algorithm. And so you have this ability of more extreme views to outcompete less extreme views, diffuse further, and then more people maybe start adopting that. It represents a new chance for people to donate money. Or I think Donald Trump is the first algorithmic president in the same way that Kennedy was the first TV president. He was famously kind of elected over Nixon because he looked more photogenic. And I think Donald Trump is the more memeable president. And if photogenic candidates were good on TV, memeable presidents are good for algorithms.
1: I mean, one illustration I think of how, just back to Charlie Kirk, how this can play out in real life. I had a conversation with a friend, a mom, who said to me, I hate to admit it, I had not heard of Charlie Kirk. But I asked my 14-year-old son if he had, and he said, duh, mom, of course I have. I'm a white 14-year-old kid on social media. I'm targeted exactly by them. Of course I've seen his videos. The fact that he understood what he was getting and why he was getting it. Do you think that the younger generation is more savvy? And are they questioning what the information that they're getting because they are thinking about the medium?
2: Yes, I actually have so much optimism for the younger generation. I actually think older generations are maybe more concerningly illiterate of the new medium. The first people to get tricked by slop were boomers on Facebook, and there was like a shrimp Jesus that went viral. I think young people generally have a decent understanding of, oh, this could be AI, this might not be real, or like, this is the algorithm, and the algorithm is not necessarily showing me what I want. When people engage less with new media, they are less aware of how some things are fake or overrepresented. But yes, definitely, it is still a pipeline for younger people to get radicalized. A lot of this comes directly out of extreme ideology built on 4chan.
0: Some of the linguistic communities created by the algorithm can be actively harmful. Many younger people have started using the suffix pilled to mean convinced into a lifestyle. If I recently discovered that I really like eating burritos, for example, I can say, I'm so burrito pilled. But that word was formed through analogy with black pilled, a term meaning convinced into incel ideology. Now, incels are a dangerous, misogynistic group, and yet somehow the vocabulary is filtering into Gen Z slang because the algorithm gave these hate groups a space. And again, many people don't even know where it came from. But for the few people who might be interested in the underlying idea, it's now more accessible to them because of the way that slang spreads on the internet.
1: What do you think that means? You just said you were an optimist for younger generation, but after hearing you say that, I worry a lot.
2: I'm an optimist for younger generations having literacy about this stuff. I am not an optimist in terms of algorithms and how they impact our culture. I do want to draw that distinction between language and culture because I sort of comment on both a lot, and I think language is fine, and there's nothing wrong with individual words. They're never brain rot. I do think the same way as Chai and Tea, language points us towards greater cultural shifts. You see a lot of words coming from that 4chan manosphere space, and we should be paying attention to why are these words coming out of that space. It's because that space is good at creating memes that export their ideology, and sometimes their ideology is very intertwined with far-right ideas and aesthetics. And yeah, that's kind of a problem of algorithms themselves, how they push extreme perspectives. What I said earlier about mixing media, I really hope that we come to realize as a culture that we should not just be relying on algorithms for our news, but also, you know, mainstream news has its own biases. It's good to get news from as many places as possible and build a greater picture of reality. It's good to build your stories of who people are through in-person connections as well, because algorithms are going to show you a flattened representation of what society is.
0: I do think we should be aware. We should be aware when the way we're talking may have been conditioned by the algorithm. We should be aware when the words we're using may have been engineered to sell us things. We should be aware when our language regurgitates extremist rhetoric, and we should be aware when that language can be used to harm other people. We should be aware of etymology in general because it helps us better understand who we are today. We should be aware. And with that, I have just one final piece of slang for you. It's a common phrase used by younger people when we finish a long-winded explanation of something. Thanks for coming to my TED Talk.
1: That was Adam Alexic. He's the author of AlgoSpeak, How Social Media is Transforming the Future of Language. You can find him at Etymology Nerd on social media, and you can see his talk at TED.com. Thank you so much for listening to our show today. If you enjoyed it, leave us a comment. What words are you using? We would love to know. You can do that on Spotify or email us at tedradiohour@npr.org. We love hearing from you. This episode was produced by Matthew Cloutier and edited by Sanaz Meshkinpour and me. Our production staff at NPR also includes James Delahoussie, Rachel Faulkner-White, Katie Monteleone, Fiona Guerin, Harsha Nahada, and Phoebe Lett. Our executive producer is Irene Noguchi. Our audio engineers were Damian Herring and Gilly Moon. Our theme music was written by Ramteen Arablui. Our partners at TED are Chris Anderson, Roxanne Hilash, and Daniela Balarezzo. I'm Manoush Zomorodi, and you've been listening to the TED Radio Hour from NPR.
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13: Empathy is the understanding that someone else's world is just as real as yours.
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6: What we've seen through a lot of studies now is that when people are regularly engaged in the arts, it actually supports their cognition. They develop increased cognitive functioning.
5: How the arts affect our minds and our bodies. 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
14: Live from NPR News in Washington, I'm Ryland Barton. A federal judge is once again blocking President Trump's order that seeks to limit mail voting in the midterm elections for now. It comes about a week before the first mail ballots are due to be sent out. A group of mostly Democratic-led states sued over Trump's order to deliver mail-in ballots only to people on lists of absentee voters that states would have to turn over to the administration. So far, the Supreme Court ruled on a procedural issue but has not weighed in on whether Trump's order is legal. A federal judge heard arguments today over the Kennedy Center Board's efforts to put President Trump's name back up at the Arts Complex in Washington, D.C. NPR's Anastasia Tsiolkas has more.
15: The Kennedy Center Board wants to add President Trump's name on the entryway of the center. Is that fundamentally the same as renaming it, or is it something different? Lawyers for the plaintiff, Representative Joyce Beatty, Democrat of Ohio, say Judge Christopher R. Cooper has already ruled that the board does not have the right to rename the living memorial to President John F. Kennedy. Department of Justice lawyers representing President Trump and other members of the board argue adding another line of signage to the entryway thanking Trump for his planned renovation of the complex is not changing the institution's name. It's not clear yet when Cooper will make a ruling. Anastasia Tsoukas, NPR News.
14: Nearly 6 months ago, Iranian missiles targeted a U.S. base in Bahrain, forcing military families to evacuate. Many displaced families don't know what comes next, and Navy leaders admit they did not expect the war would go on this long, as Steve Walsh with WHRO reports.
16: Many families were sent to the safe havens they designated for emergencies. Others have been moved several times, often living in hotel rooms and short-term rentals. Vice Admiral Kurt Renshaw, the head of Fifth Fleet, told the families that the Navy now wants them to pick a more permanent location while the military figures out the future of Bahrain.
14: Steve Walsh from WHRO reporting. Testimony has ended in the trial of the former gang leader accused of orchestrating the 1996 drive-by killing of Tupac Shakur. Steve Futterman reports.
17: The defense presented just three witnesses, all former members of the Las Vegas Police Department. The prosecution's case depends almost entirely on comments from Dwayne Davis in a memoir and in interviews where he repeatedly admits supplying the gun used in the killing and says he was in the car that drove up alongside Shakur. The defense claims these were all embellishments and that there's no corroborating evidence to support Davis's admissions. The final witness, former Detective Dan Long, was asked how he was able to confirm that Davis was in the vehicle.
18: By Mr. Davis telling me that he was in a white Cadillac and that the shooting came from that same white Cadillac.
17: Davis is the only one allegedly in the Cadillac still alive. Closing arguments are set for Monday. For NPR News, I'm Steve Futterman.
14: You're listening to NPR News. Kids under 18 will soon see changes to Instagram and Facebook thanks to the $18 billion settlement Meta reached with states yesterday. Meta agreed to strengthen its age estimates to keep kids under 13 off its platforms and teens in age-appropriate accounts, and it promised to enact a limit of 2 hours a day for users under 18 and block kids from the apps from midnight to 6 a.m. and hide like counts. Critics and children's advocates cautioned it will not solve the problems overnight. The World Health Organization says the Ebola outbreak is over in Uganda, but NPR's Jonathan Lambert reports that's not so in other parts of the region.
19: It's been over 42 days since Uganda reported a new case of Ebola. This milestone marks the end of their outbreak, which only infected 20 people. The outbreak in DRC is still growing fast. Over 5,700 people have gotten sick, and over 2,700 have died, according to Africa CDC. The true toll is likely much greater, officials say, but the response has improved in recent weeks. More people are seeking treatment at clinics, and the number of beds has increased by about 40% compared to last month. While there are no approved vaccines for the kind of Ebola that's spreading, tens of thousands of doses of a different Ebola vaccine just arrived. Officials are hopeful it can provide some protection, and health workers will start receiving shots today. Jonathan Lambert, NPR News.
14: St. Fanurios, the Orthodox Christian patron saint of lost things, is honored each August 27th with prayers and traditional orange-flavored cake. Fanurios is believed to help people facing loss, hardship, and uncertainty. It's NPR.
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5: From NPR, this is Hidden Brain. I'm Shankar Vedantam. The Old Testament tells the story of King Saul, a ruler who was frequently gripped by waves of anguish and despair. When Saul was afflicted by such torments, his advisors didn't always call for a physician or a priest. Instead, they summoned a young shepherd named David, known for his skill at playing the lyre. As the music began to play, King Saul's mind would settle and his mood would lift. For centuries, stories like this have been treated as legend, poetic, symbolic, even mystical. But do they point to something real? Today, a growing body of scientific research suggests that music, painting, dance, and storytelling do far more than entertain us. They calm our nervous systems, reshape our emotions, and even influence our physical health. This week on Hidden Brain, why the arts are no luxury, but rather a vital form of medicine for the mind. Think about the last time a piece of music stopped you in your tracks, or a novel kept you up late into the night, or a painting made you feel something you couldn't quite put into words. Why do these experiences feel so powerful? For a long time, scientists didn't have a clear answer. The arts seemed too subjective, too personal, to study in any systematic way. But that's starting to change. At University College London, psychobiologist Daisy Fancourt has found that these moments are not just meaningful, they're measurable. And they can play a crucial role in our emotional and psychological well-being. Daisy Fancourt, welcome to Hidden Brain.
6: It's lovely to be with you.
5: Daisy, as a young woman, you were very involved in music, singing and playing the piano. What did you notice about the emotional and psychological effects that music and the arts had on you and your friends?
6: I feel really lucky because I was born into a family of professional musicians, so the arts were just so much a part of my day-to-day upbringing. I don't think I really reflected on what a privilege that is to have that kind of exposure at such a young age. I mean, I remember so clearly that if ever I felt stressed or worried about anything as a teenager, I used to go and play the piano just sort of instinctively, and I knew that was something that would help me. And I certainly have noticed that a lot of the relationships, the friendships that I built early on, they came through playing music with friends, being in orchestras or bands or being involved in musical theatre. So I think it was a lot more fundamental and foundational to me than I necessarily appreciated at that young age.
5: I understand, Daisy, that while you were in college, you began working in a pediatric hospital. Tell me about this work, where it was and what you did.
6: It was an incredible program that was open to students at Oxford University, where I was studying. And alongside your studies, you could train to go and deliver arts programs in hospitals. And it was something I just jumped at immediately because I was still fascinated by science and medicine and keen to find a way to blend the two. So we received training and then worked in pediatric hospital wards doing singing workshops with the children. And I was just completely blown away by the impact that I saw the singing having. I kind of expected it to be a nice bit of entertainment. But actually, I was seeing directly that singing with children who were really anxious and crying and distressed would stop them crying and would actually completely calm them down. And I saw these amazing interactions between patients and their siblings, that actually music was providing this form of emotional and social connection for them, even in this very challenging and kind of often inhumane kind of environments of the hospital. So I was actually able to witness the benefits I hadn't really appreciated that music could have.
5: I understand that on one occasion you observed a premature baby in the hospital who was crying inconsolably and refusing to eat. Tell me that story.
6: We were working in NICU, so neonatal intensive care units, with some of the parents and actually trying to help the mothers sing with their babies. And I remember this one child who was just crying and crying, and the mother was really struggling, and you could see it was really impacting her psychologically as well. But as soon as we started singing this lullaby and she started singing along with her baby as well, the baby's behavior just completely changed. And within a couple of minutes, it was suddenly feeding again.
5: I'm assuming that part of this might have also been that singing was calming the mom down, and perhaps that was also sending a signal to her child.
6: Absolutely. And this is something that we actually saw so many times across different wards, that often the parents were the ones who were the most anxious and really actually struggling the most with the situations they were in. And actually giving them a way that they could engage and play and respond with their children through singing was something that was supporting that whole family unit together.
5: Another time you saw a child being treated for burns. He was in severe pain. What did you observe, Daisy?
6: Well, after I finished college, I actually got a full-time job working in our National Health Service, so working in hospitals, designing new arts programs. And one of the wards we worked on was in the emergency department. And I remember there was a little boy who'd come in who'd had really terrible burns, and there was a delay in managing to get morphine to him, and he was calling out for pain relief. But actually, there was a theatre group that we had in the hospital, and they started doing this performance for him in the emergency department. And again, it was just this complete change in his behaviour. He suddenly wasn't asking for pain relief. He was smiling and laughing along with what they were doing. And you could see that that distraction that had provided had been sufficient for him no longer to feel out of control in that pain situation.
5: And was this theatrical production, was it aimed at children? Was it aimed at his age group?
6: Yes, it was. It was from a wonderful group called Chicken Shed, who specialized in how you could engage young people with the arts. And we brought them into the hospital. They'd specialized in working in disability art, but we brought them in and said, well, can we adapt this and develop programs that would be really targeting the children who are in the hospital? And they delivered some amazing programs across our pediatric wards.
5: So even as you were seeing the effects that the arts were having on patients, you were also noticing that among some of your colleagues, doctors and administrators, they saw this as a form of entertainment, not as a form of therapy. Can you talk about this disconnect that you experienced, Daisy?
6: Well, it was sort of a situation where if people didn't know what it was and you started describing it, it was sort of described as, oh, yeah, the hospital entertainment program. But actually, I noticed that as soon as we started working closely with clinicians on their wards, they actually really started to get it. They started to see this impact. Like, we brought music onto the dementia wards. And immediately when we started playing these songs, there were these patients who couldn't remember their relatives, but were suddenly singing along word perfect. And you could see the clinicians suddenly looking up and noticing. And then we were having these great conversations where we were saying, well, how can we use this? How can we use this with the patients to support them whilst they're in hospital? So I was seeing these moment-to-moment transitions in how the arts were being perceived by the clinical staff as we started working more closely with them. But it was still at a stage where we didn't fully have the evidence to sort of say, well, that's because of these scientific studies. Like, we were seeing the impact, but not always having those scientific papers to fall back on to explain it. So it really highlighted for me this gap in terms of scientific research in being able to make that case rather than having to demonstrate it physically all the time.
5: Daisy had seen that engagement with the arts was healing people and making them whole. When we come back, we follow Daisy as she becomes a researcher. She discovers why the arts have such striking effects and how to integrate them into the practice of medicine. 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I'm Shankar Vedantam. 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
5: This is Hidden Brain. I'm Shankar Vedantam. After seeing firsthand the benefits of the arts in her own life and in the lives of her patients, Daisy Fancourt became a researcher. She started to generate hard scientific evidence for the benefits of the arts on our health. Over the past couple of decades, she and others have identified distinct ways in which the arts affect our bodies and our minds. Daisy, you say that engaging with the arts can elevate our mood and increase our sense of well-being, not just in the moment, but over time. How is this happening, and do we understand the brain mechanisms behind this?
6: It's actually one of the things people report the most when you ask them how they feel when they engage in the arts. They'll often say they feel happier. And we actually are really starting to understand more about the neuroscience of why this is. Because when we engage in the arts, we are essentially activating pleasure centers in the brain and reward networks like the dopaminergic system, which leads to the release of neurotransmitters like dopamine, which are involved in those feelings of happiness, of pleasure. And actually, we used to think that we just got these dopamine releases at the kind of peak moments of arts experiences, like if you're listening to a song and that chorus comes back and you have that kind of yes moment. Mm-hmm. But we also now know that you get those in anticipation of those moments. It's the build up to the return of that chorus. Or if you're reading a story, it's those moments when you're about to find out who the murderer is in a big detective novel, for example. And actually, that's why the arts are so effective at giving us these dopamine releases, because arts experiences are constantly about tension and resolution and anticipating what might happen and seeing if we're right or having our expectations thwarted. So essentially, when we engage in the arts, we are giving our brains these repeated doses of dopamine, and that helps us to feel happier in the moment. But also over time, we see that the more regularly engaged we are, the higher the levels of our happiness that we have, the higher our life satisfaction. And particularly if we're getting involved in doing and making arts as well, it can affect so many other aspects of our well-being, like our self-esteem, our sense of meaning and purpose and autonomy in our lives.
5: Now, the arts evoke all kinds of different emotions. So we might, you know, watch a horror movie and feel scared, or we might listen to heavy metal and feel pumped up. How is it that these experiences can also produce feelings of happiness and peace when in some ways the experiences themselves might seem antithetical to happiness and peace?
6: It's true. It feels like a paradox, doesn't it? That the idea you could watch a horror movie or read a really sad book, but somehow it's still good for your well-being. And the reason for this is that when we engage in arts, in for example, sad or scary or shocking arts experiences, we actually experience positive and negative emotions simultaneously. So if you experience those sad, scary, or shocking events in real life, it would just be probably deeply traumatic. But because we know it's art, our brain treats us a little bit differently. So we've got a little bit of an aesthetic distance between us and that art experience. And that distance means that we experience those emotions, but we don't have to respond to them. We don't have to change like the scary experience in our lives. We've not got to try and stop that fear. So actually, we get to contemplate it. That means our brains get to rehearse how they might regulate their emotions or think about how we might respond in the real world. And that's actually something our brains love to do. And it's actually really good for us as well, because our brains are prediction machines. So when we engage in the arts, we're actually helping to expose ourselves to new situations that can help us navigate complex experiences when they come up in our real lives. And also that those experiences, even like listening to sad songs when we're feeling sad, it can give us a feeling of kind of authentic emotional connection, the feeling that other people might have experienced similar emotions, and that can also support us psychologically.
5: And perhaps this is why when people are really upset, sometimes they reach for sad songs, which would seem paradoxical, because you would think that people would want to listen to songs that are happy songs. But very often we are looking for music that matches our internal emotional barometers.
6: Exactly. And actually, sometimes it's through listening to those lyrics and songs or those melodies that we can start to understand our own emotions better. And that means we can then process them and be able to cope with them better, too.
5: We had a guest on Hidden Brain recently, Colton Scrivener, who talked about the effects of watching horror movies or scary experiences. And he was studying the effects that these have on our minds. But as you're talking right now, I'm realizing that in some ways there's a parallel. When we watch a scary movie about a shark or a monster of some kind, in some ways it's a form of exposure therapy.
6: It is. You see this most clearly with young children who might want to read a ghost story over and over again, because their brains are practicing having that fear, managing that fear, being able to rationalize it. And we're often really drawn to those scary experiences. But there is a kind of caveat here, which is some people like me hate scary films. And that's because actually we're forgetting that it is art. When I watch a scary movie, I get so drawn into it, I kind of think it's real life. And therefore, I lose that distance and I just get scared. So that is a kind of caveat here, is that we have to be appreciating those experiences for art. And it's the same way why sometimes if we've listened to a lot of really sad songs when we're feeling sad, again, we can get drawn in just a little bit too much and actually find that it's not supporting us in the right way.
5: Talk about the role of the arts in helping us to regulate our emotions, Stacey.
6: When we engage in the arts, it can actually give our brain a kind of toolkit of ways of managing our emotions. So some of the time it can be that if we are painting or dancing or singing or drumming, then we're actually cathartically getting rid of our emotions. We might be venting them, for example, if we're feeling angry, or expressing those moods through our arts. But there are also other times when actually it can be really helpful for us to distance ourselves from emotions in our lives. If we're doing arts, it can give us a chance to be really mindful and just focus on the arts and give our brains a break from stresses or worries in our lives. Or it can even give us that chance to think differently, to kind of reappraise what might be going on. Lots of people will have had the experience where you do something really creative and actually because you're calmer, because you're focused on the drawing you're doing or the dancing you're doing, you actually find yourself thinking a bit differently about the world. And by the time you've finished, you actually think differently about the problem you might have had in the first place. So arts can be this amazing way of giving our brains lots of different ways that we can then contemplate or reassess or cope with challenges we might be facing.
5: I understand that one study in the US induced negative emotions in people by asking them to think about a very sad event or showing them, you know, photographs of tragedies like, you know, funeral scenes or experiences of torture and suffering. Describe this experiment for me and what it found, Daisy.
6: This is a really interesting study that said, well, if we give people kind of puzzles or we tell them to draw shapes and copy things, then will that help to regulate their emotions, to calm them down, for example, or to de-stress them in a better or worse way than if we actually let them do creative things? And what they actually found is if people had that creative freedom, like they could draw freely or they could write expressively about what they were feeling, they actually helped to regulate their emotions much better, much faster. So it really highlighted that the creativity in the arts is one of the things that can really support us when we're feeling stressed or when we're feeling worried.
5: I understand that you've seen something of this phenomenon firsthand when it comes to your own daughter.
6: Well, I've got young children, and as any parents to young children will be able to attest, like, you see children really having to grapple with some big emotions and big experiences. And something I've noticed with my own kids is that if ever they're feeling worried about something or anxious about something, then just being able to hand them some paper and crayons, it's incredible how much they'll start to draw that. Sometimes it's sort of angry scribbling, other times it's more cathartic drawing of calm shapes. And my children are only toddlers, so they're really young. But that just shows how innately young children are drawn to using the arts in this very organic way to support their emotions. And I think we can forget this as we become adults. We can forget that the arts can be such a powerful way of supporting our emotions. So I always think children are such an amazing example of this for us.
5: You've studied the effects of group singing on patients dealing with cancer. Tell me about this work, Daisy.
6: I've looked at the effect that the arts can have in lots of different patient groups where actually we might have a medical treatment for the illness, but we might not have a solution for thinking about holistically what that person is experiencing. The work that I've done in cancer hospitals in the UK, we've looked at having choirs for people, which have been a way of bringing people together in a social setting where they might be able to find some social support and companionship and people who understand what they're going through. But also singing is something that physiologically can relax them. We've discovered through the studies that when we sing, we reduce our levels of stress hormones and we also reduce inflammation in our immune system, which is linked not just to our physical health, but also to feelings like depression. depression, depressive symptoms. And we've also found that people can experience a real sense of confidence through the choirs if they are learning this new skill of singing together. They're putting on performances. We found through our research that patients who'd been in the studies were saying that they'd felt that their self-esteem had taken a real hit when they'd been undergoing cancer treatment. But this was actually a way they were performing again. They were feeling more confident in their bodies, more confident socially, and it was helping them to navigate the psychological experience of cancer.
5: I'm also reflecting on the fact that group singing involves singing in a group. So it's not just the music or the singing, it's probably helping patients connect with others.
6: Very much so. And I think we see this across lots of different kinds of arts experiences. They can be this vehicle to us getting social interaction or physical activity in dance, for example, or cognitive stimulation. So things that we already know are really good for our health. So the arts organically bring lots of those ingredients together. But the arts also do bring extra things as well. They're a chance for more multi-sensory stimulation and creativity and an appreciation of aesthetics and the use of our imagination. And I think it's the fact that the arts can combine all of those things into one experience that makes them so powerful for our health.
5: Now, of course, trying to express yourself in art requires a certain amount of craft and control. Talk a little bit about how engaging in the arts can give us feelings of mastery, feelings of control.
6: This is something that many people can find challenging in their lives, is finding a way that they can feel that sense of mastery and control. And some people can get that through their work or through their home life, but there are plenty of people who don't actually get that, who can feel really disempowered in other aspects of their lives. But lots of studies have now shown that if we can engage in the arts and build artistic skills, even really simple things like learning to play a piece on the guitar or learning how to do a simple crafts activity like do some knitting or crocheting or embroidery, this can be a really good way of actually building our sense of ability, our sense that we can do something, our sense of mastery. And this is one of the really core components of our well-being. So it's a very important thing to make sure that we're cultivating. But it can also then help us to build our belief in ourselves, our feelings of our own self-efficacy or agency. And these are really important life skills that actually affect all of our other health behaviors too. If people start to feel a sense that they're good at something creative, they've built up that skill, then that can help them to feel more confident that they could try a different skill in their lives. So many studies have shown that something as simple as joining a community arts group, for example, can lead to quite major life decisions like taking up another health behavior or changing job or deciding to go out and find new friends, taking on challenges people haven't thought they could do before.
5: You tell the story of a woman named Shay. Can you tell me her story, Daisy?
6: Shay is an attorney who currently now lives in Houston, and she is someone who described to me that she had a really successful career as an attorney, but just wasn't feeling really fulfilled from that work. She described her life as being kind of grey rather than technicolor. And she was really concerned about this, particularly as her mother became very unwell with developed cancer. And her mother was saying to her, "I really want you to find that sense of fulfillment in your life." But Shay remembered being really happy through singing experiences when she was younger. So she took this big leap and she signed up to a week-long music course at Berklee College, a kind of unconventional vacation. And she described to me how this was a complete turning point in her life, that course made her feel so happy, built that sense of mastery, really changed her whole outlook on herself and what she could do as well as the rest of her life. So after that, she decided that she was going to shift her attorney work and still carry on, but actually make much more space for music in her life. And she started doing more singer-songwriting work and even doing tours. And now, like years later, she says that she's completely transformed that sense of well-being in her life. She's managed to use music to sort of compensate and balance out the things that she wasn't getting through her work. And I feel like Shay's story is such a universal one. There are so many people who feel like their jobs are not giving them that full sense of fulfillment, but actually don't realize that something as simple as developing an artistic hobby on the side could completely change that sense of balance in their lives, and as a result, their whole experience of their well-being.
5: So given all these strands of research, I'm wondering if there's evidence that the arts can help to ward off depression, Daisy?
6: This is a really important question and one that started fascinating me about 10 years ago, because when you add together all of the evidence we've been talking about for the benefits for the brain, for our well-being, it starts to make you think, well, might the arts actually support our overall psychological resilience? So perhaps we're more protected against the risk of developing conditions like depression. So I work as an epidemiologist. So my field of work involves using very large data sets, cohort studies that track tens of thousands of people over years and decades of their lives. And actually, a lot of these cohort studies, which I analyze in the US and in the UK, have looked at people's arts engagements. They've included lots of questions about their arts behaviors. So over the last 10 years, my team and I have been publishing dozens of papers actually looking at how arts engagement relates to the risk of developing depression over the following decades. And we found that people who engage regularly in the arts and have an artistic hobby actually have about half the risk of developing depression over the next 10 years. So you could say, well, are these people just healthier or wealthier or have other patterns of behaviors in their lives? But as epidemiologists, we use statistical methods to basically try and account for all the other factors that could explain this relationship. So demographics, behaviors, genetics, other aspects of people's lives or even their past histories. And we've actually seen that this relationship is independent of these factors. In other words, arts engagement seems to act as this risk-reducing factor against the risk of developing future mental illness.
5: Is it clear which way the arrow of causation runs, though? You could imagine that someone who is not feeling depressed, somebody who's feeling generally happy with their lives, might be willing to take up a paintbrush or try their hand at a singing choir. And somebody who is depressed might stay away from those activities. Do we know that it's the arts that is reducing the risk of depression, or people with lower depression who might be more engaged with the arts?
6: That is such an important question, and it's one that we've really been trying to disentangle. When we've run our studies, you're right that we have seen some what we call bidirectional effects. So it kind of goes both ways. But actually, we've been saying, well, which way is strongest? And actually, we tend to see that actually arts engagement has more of an influence on future mental health than the other way around. And actually, there are lots of ways that we can also say, well, if you currently don't have depression, for example, then is your arts engagement going to be related to the future risk of depression? So therefore, we know that it's not simply your current depressive symptoms. And basically, through using lots of different statistical methods, we've actually been able to demonstrate that it is the arts engagement that is predicting future risk of depression, even when we've taken account of those bidirectional effects.
5: I understand that some of this research has also looked at the idea that the arts might help us to hold off cognitive decline. Explain this idea to me and tell me about the work you've done here.
6: So when we engage in the arts, we're really giving our brains quite an effective whole brain workout. We're involving so many different regions of the brain that might be involved in the visual processing of sheet music, for example, or the motor response that's required, or the memory, or the emotions that are being activated. And what we've seen through a lot of studies now is that when people are regularly engaged in the arts, it actually supports their cognition. They develop increased cognitive functioning. And we can see this evident in neuroimaging studies that have shown increases in the size and connectivity between different brain regions when people engage regularly in the arts. But we can also see this over time. As people get older, those who've got more regular patterns of arts engagement actually have better preservation of their cognition. And in fact, they even tend to have younger brain ages. We can estimate someone's brain age based on how their brain is connecting and the patterns of connectivity across brain regions. And people who are amateurs or professionals, their brains actually are younger as they get older compared to their chronological age. So they're on average about 5 to 7 years younger as they head into older adulthoods, their brains are. And actually, we've seen that this is related as well to a delayed onset of the symptoms of dementia. Because with dementia, even if your brain is starting to accumulate some of the plaques that are typical of conditions like Alzheimer's disease, people who've got higher levels of what we call cognitive reserve, they're actually able to compensate for longer. So their brains are able to adapt and deal with it so that they don't show the outside symptoms of dementia until until later on. And what we seem to be finding through lots of different studies now is that arts engagement is helping to build that cognitive reserve so that people, even if they start to develop dementia, they can manage cognitively far better for longer.
5: And in some ways, there's an analogy here with physical health. So, you know, if you're very healthy, if you're strong and you go through a period of decline, you have longer to go before you get incapacitated because you have, you know, more muscle to start with, more cardiovascular health to start with. And you're making the same case, really, for what happens in our minds. The more we practice certain things, the more we develop a craft, a skill, a mental ability, a cognitive ability, this gives us reserves that help us, you know, stave off decline for longer periods of time.
6: That's essentially right as a metaphor. But there used to be a kind of craze about, well, could we do this through brain training apps, like games you would do on your phone that would like build that cognitive function? But actually, when the big studies of this came out, the results weren't that impressive because there was a kind of realization that those games are only practicing like one cognitive function at a time. Mm. But this is where arts really has the upper hand, because when you're engaging in the arts, you've got so many different cognitive processes that are being activated by that engagement, that whole brain workout that I spoke about. And that's why I think the arts are such an exciting opportunity for supporting our brains as

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4: 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I'm Shankar Vedantam. Has this conversation stirred thoughts of encounters you've had with the arts? If you have a personal story you'd be willing to share with the Hidden Brain audience, or a question or comment about this episode, please find a very quiet room and record a voice memo on your phone. 2 or 3 minutes is plenty. 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Again, that's feedback@hiddenbrain.org. Daisy Fancourt is a psychobiologist at University College London. She is the author of Art Cure, The Science of How the Arts Save Lives. Daisy, you say that a first step in accessing the benefits of the arts is to figure out how to add some aspect of the arts to our lives every single day. How do you advise people to do this?
5: I think it's great to think about this in the same way we think about our diet or our exercise. We're used to target 10,000 steps a day or eat 5 fruit and vegetables a day or whatever. And I think having a simple rule like that is a really great way of starting. Now, for some people, that might be 10 or 15 or 20 minutes that you're able to put aside. And there can be really easy ways of doing this, even sort of simple swaps that you can have in your life. So, for example, one that I do is I have what I call a creative commute. So I live too far away to cycle or run to work. But when I'm on my train each day, I'm not allowed to scroll my phone. Instead, I use that time to sit and listen to music or to read my book. And that's a really easy way of making sure I get those minutes every single day.
4: You say that it's important to focus on consistency. So rather than trying to get 4 hours in one day and nothing for the rest of the week, it's more helpful to get 20 minutes every day?
5: If we're engaging regularly, it's much more likely to become a habit that sticks. So you're much more likely to find that you don't just cancel that one day and then realize it's been a couple of weeks since you did everything. But it also means you can be getting those benefits day to day. And lots of the immediate benefits people get from arts engagement are for things like stress and for mood. And those are things that we can all benefit from having the little pick-me-ups embedded in our day-to-day lives. And we also see that a lot of the evidence about the long-term benefits is really focused on sustainability of engagement. So having something that you do as a habit for months or years of your lives, if you really want to be supporting things like brain health, for example, as you get older, or the reduced risk of developing various mental and physical health conditions. So I think it's really great to find that daily dose that's achievable for you.
4: You know, some people struggle to start an exercise routine and they find it helpful to join an exercise class or maybe to get a trainer. And in some ways, perhaps the same is true when it comes to the arts.
5: I think it is true because some people are concerned that they're not artistic or creative enough, or they're not good at something. They haven't got the right skills. So it can be really effective to start a hobby, an arts hobby, by joining a local group or by having a couple of lessons, a bit of instruction.

0: to get you going, or even using things like YouTube so you've got some videos or an online community for some support to get you going. And actually, for things that involve a certain level of skill to be able to really get the most of them, so things like crafts activities or learning musical instruments, literature now suggests that if you can do something for 50 hours, then actually you tend to have the level of skill that mean you can really fly with it on your own and really start to enjoy it and get into the flow of it. So that can be good for people to recognize that it might take a few weeks to feel like they're really comfortable with an artistic hobby. So to give themselves the time to have those experiences and build that level of comfort.
1: Intuitively, it seems to me that if you can do an arts activity with someone whom you like, a friend, it's a little bit like starting a workout routine with a friend. You're more likely to stick to it.
0: Definitely. And actually, there are some great ways you can do this in your lives. So in the UK, actually, we found there are lots of venues like pubs or bars that are now doing crafts evenings. So you can go alone, you can socialize with friends, but you can have that artistic focus, or you can meet up with friends at a gallery or an exhibition as a way of having something to look at, as well as that time to talk to each other. Something that I've heard of some couples doing now is instead of going for a date night dinner, actually going to watch a show or to go to a gig, so that they're actually embedding those creative experiences with the social experiences that they've already made the time for in their diaries.
1: I want to go back to something that you mentioned a second earlier, because I think this is a real barrier for many people. You know, people say, I'm not musical, or I can't draw to save my life. Talk about this barrier, the sense of shame that we have about our own artistic abilities, especially compared to what we might see on social media of other people posting their accomplishments. How this is in some ways a barrier to us jumping into the water and trying something ourselves.
0: I think it's really a sign about how we as societies have sort of taken arts engagement and actually commodified it. We've sort of made it this object, this thing that you're supposed to be good at, or you have to feel like you've had particular training to be allowed to do it. But just look back at young children, because when you look at children, all children sing, they dance, they make up stories, they act things out, they constantly draw or craft. They're not worried about whether they're good at it. They're really enjoying that experience. And all kids have got that innate creativity. So I think it's really helpful to draw on children as inspiration and remind ourselves that a lot of the health benefits of the arts actually come from doing it, not necessarily being good at it.

0: You say that just as we might plan our meals out, you know, that on some days we're going to eat in and some days we're going to go to a restaurant, we can do the same thing when it comes to the arts, that we can actually plan our artistic calendars?
1: I think that's a really great way of doing things. So that might be a case of seeing if there are some exhibitions or a festival coming up, or there are films that you really want to see, or that there are certain gigs or things you need to book tickets for. It's really great to put those things in the diary, because as well as having the day-to-day daily dose of arts engagement that you might try and embed in your life, having things like that can bring really exciting novelty. They can give you different experiences that might give you feelings of awe or excitement. And they're also a really good way of making sure that we're just building those additional routines to increase that overall pattern of engagement that we get with the arts.
0: You said something important a second ago, which is that it's one thing to consume arts, going to a festival or going to an exhibition, watching a movie. It's another thing to be producing art. Talk about the difference. Is there any evidence or research about the benefits of doing one or the other?
1: Well, if we think back about what ingredients we're getting when we're engaging with the arts, if we're watching something, we're being exposed to lots of different stimuli. But if we're doing it ourselves, we're getting further types of stimuli, often tactile stimuli, for example, which people can find very therapeutic. But also if we're building our skills, that relates to those experiences of mastery that we've spoken about, or a feeling of self-esteem or accomplishments that we can get through the arts as well. So a bit like the same way we try and have a variety of plants and vegetables in our diet, it can be really important to have a variety of arts experiences, because they're all exposing us to different kinds of ingredients that have health benefits. And for some health conditions, it doesn't really matter whether you are receptively watching something versus actively participating. So for a lot of mental health outcomes, we actually see that both kinds of engagements have benefits, just in slightly different ways for us. But there are other experiences, other outcomes. So things like outcomes relating to mobility or to pain, for example, where actually having that active ingredient of participating is giving us additional sensory engagement and additional mechanisms that can actually support those health outcomes.
0: You recommend regularly changing up the kinds of arts that we engage in. I'm wondering why this is, Daisy. If you love something, why not just stick to it?
1: If you love something, then absolutely you can stick to it to a certain degree. But sometimes what people find is what we call the hedonic treadmill. If they're doing something that they enjoy, they can sometimes start to adapt to it, and it doesn't necessarily continue to bring exactly the same kinds of well-being benefits. So people actually will often organically shift things up. So for example, if you're someone that's really into crafts and you've been really enjoying doing a certain kind of knitting, for example, you actually might find that you're setting yourself different kinds of challenges or different patterns that you're trying to learn. But sometimes people can still find that it's good to mix things up and bring in a completely different type of arts hobby, because that can be a great way of exposing their brains to novelty, to sparking their imagination, and to perhaps making sure that whatever behavioral routines they've got in their lives keep that freshness and excitement to them.

0: I think many of us do engage with music or the arts, but we often do it as we're doing something else. So, you know, you're racing home from work, maybe you're on a train, you're playing some music, but you're also reading your email. It's one thing to listen to a beautiful piece of music with one ear and quite another to immerse ourselves completely in it. You talked a second ago about how when you are commuting home from work, you actually are devoting your full attention to the art that you're consuming. Talk about this, the importance of actually sitting and savoring and focusing on the art, not just doing it, you know, with one ear or one eye.
1: Yes, when we listen to music, for example, quite in the background, it can still be having some benefits for us, like reducing stress response, for example. But if it's not getting our full attention, we're not going to be getting the maximum impact from it. So I think it's really important that we are consciously aware about how much we are passively engaging in the arts versus giving it that full attention. Because when we give it full attention, all of our emotional responses are heightened, our stress responses are heightened as well. And also we've got a chance to really get into the flow of what we're doing. And if we can really get into that flow state, that feeling of complete absorption, where we're forgetting everything else in our lives, it has profound benefits for our mental health. And it also has profound benefits for our brain health. It actually leads to synchronization between particular brain regions and enhances our overall attention as well. So I think it's really great that we can ensure that we are giving art time and space rather than just always relegating it to background passive consumption.
0: I'm thinking, Daisy, about how sometimes when I'm eating, you know, some dessert, if I actually take my time with it and linger over it and savor it, the dessert tastes two or three times as good as a dessert that I'm rushing through. And the same thing in some ways is true for art.
1: Absolutely. We get a much deeper appreciation and enjoyment from it. Essentially, all of our senses are heightened when we're giving ourselves that full attention on what we're doing. And we see things like increased dopamine release, so increased feelings of happiness, if we're really focusing on the art.
0: A reminder, do you have a personal story about the effects of the arts in your life or the life of a family member? If you have a story you are willing to share with the Hidden Brain audience or a question or comment about this episode, please find a very quiet room and record a voice memo on your phone. 2 or 3 minutes is plenty. Email it to us at feedback@hiddenbrain.org using the subject line arts. Again, that's feedback@hiddenbrain.org. Daisy, I understand that you have come up with a number of ways to incorporate the arts into your own daily life. Paint a picture for me of what you've done.
1: One of the things that I've done in my life is I've tried to work out across the day, when am I most likely to be able to benefit from the arts? So I've often found that if I swap my alarm on my phone to a really calming piece of music in the mornings, that really subtle shift can completely change my mood when I first get up and how I'm starting my day. I've also found some of the times, like in the afternoon, when sometimes I have a bit of an energy dip, where I know that actually putting on some music can be a really great way of freshening up my mood, or it can be a great chance to actually take a little bit of a break from work and just help me to shake up that slump in the afternoon. I'm somebody that really loves to be sociable in the evenings, so I've really enjoyed being able to find ways of combining my socializing with also seeing friends as well. That's felt like a really nice way of not having to find more time, but being able to maximize the time that I do have to have those more meaningful experiences with people. And I've also deliberately across my week booked a couple of sessions in where I do things like a book club, or I'll go to go and try a new class or a taster session of something, because I find that that's another great way of keeping my engagement really novel and fresh.
0: I'm wondering, when you socialize with friends, you sometimes say that you skip having drinks or dinners and try and swap in an arts activity instead. Can you paint me a picture of a time when you did this with some friends, Daisy?
1: I found recently that I've been meeting some friends at galleries or exhibitions that have been on. And it's a really great way to be catching up, but whilst you're looking around and able to think about and talk about the paintings as well. I also think it can be a really nice way, if you've got things you want to talk about with friends that are a little bit harder or more emotionally intense, to actually do something that's not just sitting opposite people at a dining table, for example, but actually somewhere where you've got a little bit of space, and walking around galleries or listening to music that might be being performed in kind of public events can be a great way of actually giving yourself a little bit more time and focus to actually have some more difficult conversations too.

0: I was talking to a friend recently who told me that, you know, before she had kids, you know, she and her husband would go ballroom dancing multiple times a week. And of course, I'm reflecting now as I'm hearing you speak that in some ways that has so many different components of what you just talked about. You're listening to the music, you're dancing, you're social, you're being with someone. All of these things in some ways have profound benefits for us.
1: They do, and they're often much more memorable as events to do together than simply going out for a meal. And actually, we do know from a social bonding perspective that if we do arts with people, so if we sing or we dance with people, we actually become emotionally closer with them faster than if we just talk or if we exercise with them. So it's a really lovely thing to do as well if people are forming new relationships or new friendships, because it can be an amazing icebreaker and a way of helping to facilitate the development of deeper connection.

0: Daisy Fancourt is a psychobiologist at University College London. She is the author of Art Cure, The Science of How the Arts Save Lives. Daisy, thank you so much for joining me today on Hidden Brain.
1: It's a pleasure.
0: Hidden Brain is produced by Hidden Brain Media. 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Tara Boyle is our executive producer. I'm Hidden Brain's executive editor. If you like this episode, please think of a friend who might like it as well and share this episode with them. If they're new to Hidden Brain, they may also discover other episodes that are of interest. I'm Shankar Vedantam. See you soon.

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1: China's rise is something we think we understand. Trade, politics, the military. But lately, we keep finding that story in unexpected places. A blockbuster video game inside American computer networks. An AI model that rattled Silicon Valley. Together, they show us how a rising superpower is making itself harder and harder to ignore. I'm Dina Temple-Raston, and that's next time on Click Here.
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1: We're used to thinking about China's rise in a certain way. Factories, trade wars, a growing military. But lately, China keeps turning up in places we don't expect. In a video game that became a worldwide phenomenon. Deep inside critical American computer networks, where Chinese hackers have been quietly waiting. And in AI, where Chinese models seem to come out of nowhere and sent Silicon Valley scrambling. These stories seem completely different, but they all make us wonder the same thing. What else is China building that we're not paying attention to? From Recorded Future News and PRX, this is Click Here, the show about how technology is changing everything. I'm Dina Temple-Raston. Today, China, in places you might not think to look. That's right after the news. Stay with us.
3: From NPR News in Washington, I'm Dan Runran. A federal judge has issued a new order that blocks the U.S. Postal Service's plan for carrying out President Trump's order, this to restrict mail-in voting for the midterm election. As NPR's Hansi Lo Wang reports, the ruling sets up another possible Supreme Court review of Trump's order.
4: U.S. District Judge Indira Tawani in Boston has issued a temporary restraining order that blocks the U.S. Postal Service's new mail-in ballot requirements for states for 14 days. The Postal Service's plan involves delivering mail-in ballots only to people on voter lists that the states would have to turn over to the mailing agency. Judge Tawani found that plan is likely illegal because USPS has no authority to control voting by mail. We should note USPS is financial support of NPR. Tawani is set to decide whether to issue a longer-lasting block after a hearing next Thursday. This ruling helps set the stage for another review of Trump's order at the Supreme Court. But there's little time left for the order to be fully carried out. Mail-in voting for the midterm starts next week. Hansi Lo Wang, NPR News.
3: A jury is now deliberating whether to find Lindsay Clark guilty of murdering her three children in 2023. Her attorney is seeking what's known as the insanity defense because of Clancy's postpartum mental health issues. From member station WBUR, Deborah Becker reports on the closing arguments in the case.
5: Both sides agree Lindsay Clancy was a devoted mother who was struggling. Defense attorney Kevin Reddington says Clancy was over-medicated and spiraled into postpartum psychosis.
6: The damn medicine and the lousy medical care that she got.
5: But prosecutor Jennifer Sprague says Clancy knew what she was doing and planned to kill her children.
7: She left them discarded on the basement floor like broken toys because she was done playing the game.
5: Jurors will decide whether Clancy's guilty of first-degree murder or not guilty because her mental state made her not criminally responsible. For NPR News, I'm Deborah Becker in Plymouth, Massachusetts.
3: The FDA has approved new versions of the two most commonly used COVID-19 vaccines. NPR's Rob Stein reports.
8: The FDA approved updated versions of the COVID vaccines made by Moderna, Pfizer-BioNTech, and Novavax. The vaccines are designed to protect people against the most common common subvariant known as XFG. The shots were approved for anyone ages 65 and older, and for children and younger adults with at least one health problem that puts them at risk for serious complications from the virus. Nevertheless, the American Academy of Pediatrics still recommends very young children, those 6 to 24 months, continue getting vaccinated every year. The new vaccines should start to become available within days. Rob Stein, NPR News.
3: It was a positive day on Wall Street Thursday. The Dow added 105 points. The S&P, 55. The Nasdaq gained 411. This is NPR News. New research in the journal Science sheds light on the biology behind profound autism. As NPR's Ping Wong reports, it offers hope for new treatments eventually.
9: Hundreds of different genes are implicated. But researchers at UC San Francisco have found that many of these high-risk genes code for proteins that tend to interact on a limited number of processes. They've published a map of more than 1,800 protein interactions associated with these genes, offering insights on how they affect brain development and new targets for treatments. Allison Singer is president of the Autism Science Foundation. She has a child with severe cognitive impairment.
10: For families of people with profound autism, like mine, this is the kind of scientific advance that we have been waiting for and praying for.
9: Singer says there's much work to be done to develop treatments, but this paper makes the path more clear. Ping Huang, NPR News.
3: A National Transportation Safety Board report says ongoing White House construction contributed to radio problems that kept air traffic controllers from hearing calls alerting them that President Trump's Marine One helicopter was about to be airborne, this on August the 4th. Instead, controllers cleared a jet from nearby Reagan National Airport just as the helicopter lifted off. Because of the ongoing work, Trump's helicopter took off from a temporary location. As a result, the helicopter came within 0.8 miles laterally and about 700 feet vertically of the passenger jet. A mid-air collision at Reagan National killed 67 people a year and a half ago. This is NPR.
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1: Welcome back. From Recorded Future News and PRX, this is Click Here, a show about how technology is changing everything. I'm Dina Temple Raston. Imagine a velvety green meadow dappled with sunlight. On the horizon, a cluster of pagodas amid tumbling waterfalls.
12: Windborn Outlander, as you set off on your journey once again, you must remember that the journey itself has meaning.
1: And you, a tall anime-style traveler with a flowing cape and long sword, are walking through this landscape, hunting for treasure.
13: I am in a city that has lots of beautiful flowers in it, in a castle.
1: That's Naomi King. She was 5 years old at the time we spoke, and she plays Genshin Impact as often as her parents let her. Partly because a lot of the characters in the game look like princesses, which she loves.
13: It's beautiful and a lovely town, and it's very sunny there.
14: Let's play! Time for takeoff!
15: She's hiding behind trees right now, and be extra careful that the goblins don't see her.
1: That's Naomi's dad, Austin King. He's also the senior editor of gaming at Screen Rant, and he's been playing Genshin.
15: Since the day it came out.
1: Really?
15: Not every day, but I've played it ever since it came out. My daughter.
1: Austin is not alone. When Genshin Impact came out in 2020, reviewers around the world raved about it.
16: For my time with Genshin Impact, it was a beautiful game to play.
17: I found myself just stopping to take in the scenery, which is shockingly vast and full of life.
18: The excellent combat, addictive exploration, and beautiful world make this one of the most exciting games of 2020.
1: For more Genshin Impact, the graphics were stunning, the storylines immersive. In the first year alone, Genshin brought in $2 billion. It was made in China, and that surprised a lot of people, because for decades, the biggest global video games came out of Japan or the United States. Then came Genshin, followed by Black Myth Wukong.
19: And the Game Award goes to Black Myth Wukong!
1: And then Marvel Rivals. One hit can be luck. Two makes you wonder. By the third, it starts to look like a pattern. Daniel Ahmed follows the global gaming industry, and he says Genshin isn't just another blockbuster. It was a breakthrough for Chinese video gaming.
20: It's not just found success in China, but it's found success globally among players in the US and Japan and South Korea. And just the sheer scale that it's been able to achieve is unlike any other game.
1: Daniel is the director of research and insight at Nico Partners, a research firm covering the video gaming industry.
20: It's definitely one of the largest Chinese games that we've seen in sort of the modern history.
1: Lots of successful games keep players interested with regular updates. Bug fixes, new weapons, maybe a new map every once in a while. Genshin's developer, miHoYo, thought bigger. Every 6 weeks, players got something that felt less like a software update and more like an expansion. There'd be new kingdoms to explore, fresh storylines, new characters, and every update is treated like an event, almost like a movie premiere. At first, Genshin looked like just another blockbuster, but there was something else too, a major shift in China's reputation. China had spent decades becoming the factory for the world. Now, it was making something the world didn't just need, but it wanted. As Genshin and other Chinese games found audiences around the world, some players began noticing something else.
21: If you look at each individual game, you really see a lot of content that's censored.
1: That's Jeffrey Knuckle, an assistant professor at Bowdoin College. He specializes in internet freedom.
21: Specifically, in my case, censorship and Chinese censorship in particular.
1: For example, you can kill the dragon or your opponent, but you can't watch them bleed. There are suggestions of romance, characters who go on adventures who clearly like each other and are more than just friends. But those relationships are strictly heterosexual. Same-sex couples are not an option. In fact, Chinese game developers signed a pledge in 2021 to ban content that depicts, quote, sissy men or gay love. And of course, all video games reflect the values of their makers. The difference is that in China, those values are shaped not just by the people creating these games, but by the government approving them. And getting a video game approved in China is notoriously complicated. Daniel Ahmed again.
20: Because the regulators are looking at every single aspect of the game to make sure there's nothing in there that goes against those content regulations.
1: In other words, regulators aren't just reviewing these games, they're shaping them.
20: So there's essentially a list of sensitive words which the regulators ask developers to avoid in their games.
1: So curse words, for example. Okay, many parents would probably approve of banning those, but it goes a bit further than that. Like there was this Animal Crossing incident. A Hong Kong pro-democracy activist named Joshua Wong was playing the game. And in the game, players get their own little virtual island to design, decorate however they want. Some plant trees, you can arrange furniture, hang signs. Joshua added a banner that read, "Free Hong Kong, Revolution Now." And he shared a screenshot of it on Twitter. Not long after, the game effectively disappeared from the Chinese market. For developers, the lesson was hard to miss. If players can say the wrong thing in your game may not survive. What counts as the wrong thing? Sometimes it's obvious. Sometimes not at all.
21: Typical things like government criticism being censored, collective action being censored, things of a more prurient nature.
1: That's Jeff Knuckle again. Type in Tibet, for example, and all you see is a series of asterisks. The same is true if you type in Uyghur camps or Taiwan or Tiananmen Square massacre.
21: So there's like Falun Gong, which is the controversial spiritual movement there. That one's in almost every game. You'll see something related to Falun, Falun Gong, Falun Gong. And then there's sort of like the more sort of like, it doesn't start with an F in Chinese, but, you know, like what we would call the F word in English, like that was also censored in a lot as well.
1: But those are the easy rules. And then there's a whole set of unspoken ones, too, that could be much harder to pin down. A few years back, Jeffrey and his colleagues at the Citizen Lab in Toronto wanted to see just how much censorship occurred on video games coming out of China. So they collected 200 video games and ran the numbers. And what they found was that the game developers in China had taken to creating their own running list of unacceptable words. And there were 180,000 of them. They actually share the list with their competitors.
21: By keeping it vague, it forces companies to try to cover all their bases. It forces them to censor additional things.
1: The government provides the boundaries, and the industry learns to police itself. Jeff says there's even a name for this: pocket crimes.
21: Pocket crime. It's this idea that the laws are so vague in terms of what internet operators, including, you know, if you're operating a game all over the internet, are required to censor. It's just so vague that it's you could imagine this just large pocket that you could fit whatever you want into it.
1: These are rules that have long operated inside China. What's different is that suddenly millions of people outside China are spending time inside a world shaped by that censorship. And that's when entertainment starts becoming something else: influence.
0: I think there's much more soft power going on in gaming than people realize.
1: That's Ann Kokas.
0: I'm a professor of media studies at the University of Virginia, where I also direct our East Asia Center and work at the Miller Center for Public Affairs.
1: When people think about China's growing power, they're used to thinking about computer chips or rare earth minerals or solar panels. Ann says we're overlooking the places that don't look like geopolitics at all.
0: In order to be able to build power and not attract excess U.S. attention, China is going to places that might not typically follow great power relations. And I think gaming is a great example of this, because it's something that is ubiquitous, that is highly technologically sophisticated, but also doesn't get taken that seriously.
1: And gaming isn't the only place this is happening. Chinese companies have bought everything from Volvo to agricultural companies to Swiss watchmakers. Companies and brands you might encounter every day without thinking about their connection to China. And that's really Anne's point. China's influence can be easiest to miss when it shows up in ordinary things, like a video game. And with games, there's another part of the story that's easy to overlook. Every time someone downloads a game, they're leaving a little digital trail of information.
0: I want people to understand that their behaviors, their financial data, their location, their time online is something that is heavily tracked. Games are absolutely data collection platforms.
1: Now, there's nothing uniquely Chinese about that. Companies all over the world collect enormous amounts of data about all of us. What's different is what can happen to that data in China. Companies there operate under laws that give the government broad access to information they hold. So data collected for one reason, say playing a video game, can potentially become useful for something else.
0: Their gaming data, in the right context, can also be combined with other data to provide a richer insight into who they are as a person. Different insights that might be helpful when trying to target information operations. Things like how to try to shape public opinion.
1: So, could you imagine a scenario in which gaming becomes a U.S. Sino flashpoint in the same way that telecoms and chips have? Or is it flying under the radar?
0: Gaming in general is something that most people don't take seriously. They don't take it seriously as an industry, even though it's a huge industry. gaming's really an important area of technological development, but do I see a scenario where there's a new emphasis on regulating games, particularly in our moment? Not necessarily, but do I think that's a mistake? Maybe.
1: And there's an irony here. China has gotten very good at making games the rest of the world wants to play. But inside China, the government has spent years trying to get Chinese kids to play them less. They can only play 3 hours a week.
20: In China, you have to log in with your ID number, your real name, and then it checks that against a database, which is provided by the Ministry of Public Security. And so that database will ensure that this person is over 18, or if they're under 18, then it'll apply the restrictions to that account.
1: Naomi's dad, Austin, has a somewhat lower-tech solution.
15: She had just gotten in trouble for not being a very good listener earlier in the week, and had gotten several warnings about it. So that's kind of like a default thing to sometimes take away. So she lost the video game privileges for a week.
13: I would play it like every day if I didn't have it taken away. Oh, there's a slime and two goblins and a bad guy.
1: At that moment, Naomi was flying up a mountain, surrounded by goblins, completely immersed in a world unlike her own. And I've got to say, it looked pretty fun. So that's one place China is showing up in ways we might not expect. In a video game a five-year-old loves to play. The next one is a little harder to see. Because for years, Chinese hackers have been quietly making their way into American computer networks. And not just the big, obvious places. They've also been inside small towns and local utilities. Places like Littleton, Massachusetts. So is it a little mind-blowing when you think that a Chinese state hacker came after little tiny Littleton?
2: Well, the whole thing's mind-blowing. And really, ever since this has happened, it's really...
1: That's when we come back. 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Stay with us.
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28: President Trump enrages ranchers with the new beef import plan. 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
1: Welcome back. This is Click Here, the show about how technology is changing everything. I'm Dina Temple-Raston. Before the break, we were talking about China showing up in places you might not expect, like in a video game a five-year-old loves to play. This next place is a little harder to see. A tiny municipal utility in Massachusetts. And in this case, being hard to see was the whole point. Zach Hirsch has the story.
3: Littleton, Massachusetts is a town of about 10,000 people. It's the kind of place where neighbors wave from porches and where a conversation about wastewater management with the head of the local utility can happen in the cereal aisle at the grocery store.
2: It does happen a lot in town. I have a direct contact with the people that we serve.
3: That's Nick Lawler. He runs Littleton's municipal utility. It provides light, water, and power. It's not glamorous, but it matters. And that's what Nick loves about it.
2: He provided essential service to the residents you serve, and then to have their appreciation for that back. I don't think there's many jobs in the country that you get that direct satisfaction from.
3: One Friday afternoon in the fall of 2023, Nick was outside mowing the lawn when his phone started to buzz. The caller said Nick needed to ring the FBI. No real details, just call the FBI. So he did. And that's when Nick got the bad news. The voice on the other end said Littleton's utility had been hacked. And then, almost right away, the voice said, "Don't worry, I'm here to help." Nick just needed to give the voice a little bit of information.
2: "We need your personal email address. You've been compromised. So if you can give us your personal email address, that'd be great. We then want you to click on a link."
3: Now, Nick wasn't born yesterday, so when someone called claiming to be from the FBI and asked him to click on a link, he didn't panic, and he didn't click. Instead, he hung up and went back to his mowing. Because if it was a scam, he wasn't going to fall for it. And there was another reason Nick didn't buy all this. When it came to cybersecurity, Littleton's utility wasn't flying blind.
2: "We've always taken it seriously. We've presented at national conferences as what do small utilities do and how can you be prepared for these events. We had policies in place. We, you know, had cyber insurance. Like, we do employee training. We very much, you know, thought that we were, you know, leading the way."
3: They were more than prepared. They were an example. So when the call came, it just didn't sit right. But still, you never really know.
2: But, you know, you play it out.
3: So he did. He decided to call the local FBI field office, the real one, just to be sure.
2: But I called them back to a number that I looked up online. I asked for that gentleman. And he answered the phone. And he's like, "Oh, Nick, you're back." So I'm like, "Well, what is going on here?"
3: Nick Lawler still wasn't convinced this was real. And he told the guy as much.
2: "Listen, I can't comprehend what you're saying right now. It seems very fishy. You know, if you're really who you say you are, you know, why don't you come into our office Monday morning? I want you to tell me to my face."
3: He hung up, and he figured that was the end of it. But then, on the Monday morning just before Thanksgiving, Nick was in his office sipping coffee, checking in with his team, and then...
2: "I get a call from our front office saying that there's two gentlemen here. One from Homeland Security, one from the FBI."
3: He said they looked like feds.
2: "Yeah, they looked like men in black. You had two guys in collared shirts. I'm thinking in my head, you know, do these two guys just go to the store and buy suits? And is this the trap? Like, what is the trap here? You keep trying to figure out because you're just so skeptical."
3: Nick brought them back into the conference room.
2: "They put a pamphlet in front of me. And it's got a nation state actor, full typhoon."
3: Volt Typhoon, a Chinese state-sponsored hacking group known for targeting critical infrastructure. Before he got this pamphlet, Nick had never even heard of Volt Typhoon. The feds explained that they'd been seeing the group probing facilities across the U.S. Power grids, water systems, utilities like Nick's. And Littleton appeared to be one of the targets.
2: "But we don't need you to make a decision today. This isn't ransomware. This isn't something that's going to happen tomorrow. Take your time. Enjoy Thanksgiving and then give us a call." They kind of laughed. "Enjoy Thanksgiving. If this is real, how can I enjoy Thanksgiving?"
5: Nick definitely seemed like he was frazzled, but I mean, who wouldn't be when they got a phone call from the FBI?
3: This is John Burns. He leads threat hunting at Dragos, a cybersecurity firm that specializes in threats like this. And months before, John's team had started working with Littleton. helping them beef up their defenses against cyber attacks.
2: And then I mentioned Bolt Typhoon. I heard the sigh of panic. So I'm like, okay, well, at least that's real.
5: Our adversary hunters were already tracking it as a threat group that was doing things out in the wild, but we hadn't seen it in any customer environments yet.
3: John told Nick that Volt Typhoon doesn't leave many fingerprints. There's no pop-up, no ransom notes.
5: There's no message or calling card. There's no like banner that pops up that says, hey, this is Volt Typhoon in your environment. But, you know,
3: nowadays, instead, they slip in like a ghost and then just wait. The point isn't necessarily to steal something. It's to get inside and stay there. So if they ever wanted to do something later, the door was already open. But Dragos had something most others didn't. A list of some 35,000 IP addresses that had been tied to Volt Typhoon in the past. So John and his team started hunting for those very addresses in Littleton systems.
5: I went in and started looking, and I very quickly was able to see that there was some really weird traffic going on from a couple of their servers to some malicious IPs that were geolocating to China.
2: So that's when I knew it was real.
3: Now that Nick had confirmed the threat was real, the question became, how did it happen? And it turns out the attack happened in the most pedestrian of ways. The vulnerability came from a third-party IT vendor.
2: They got an alert saying, hey, we need a firmware upgrade because of a known vulnerability. They never did that upgrade.
3: So it basically was a patch problem.
2: I would say within days of that vulnerability being known, Volt Typhoon had gained access. So they were able to find it very quickly. Then they probably ran some sort of algorithm that put us on a list of people they wanted to try to infiltrate.
3: Needless to say, Littleton canceled that hacked vendor's contract. But as John and his team at Dragos looked further, they did uncover one piece of good news.
2: They never did gain access to any customer information or our OT systems.
3: OT, or operational technology systems. They control the physical world, things like turning water on and off, managing sensors. If a hacker can control that, they can shut down everything. But in this case, the hackers only made it into Littleton's IT systems, the part of the network that controls virtual stuff like email. And that was by Littleton's design. They'd drawn a line between IT and OT systems and put a strong firewall between them. The line held, so the hackers never got control over the physical plant. Now that they'd confirmed they had an intruder, they got to work rebuilding the perimeter, patching the holes.
2: We changed IP addresses, we changed structure, we got multi-factor authentication across the board now, new firewalls.
3: The whole operation took about a month. And then, just in case, they ran a stress test. CISA, one of the government cyber divisions, came back and did an exercise. They tried every which way to break past Littleton's security for 3 long weeks, while Nick waited to see if his defenses would hold. They did.
2: And they were unsuccessful to get in. So we believe that we closed any doors that Volt Typhoon might have opened, but it's one of those things, you know, it's a strange feeling. Once they're in, you know, I don't think you ever sleep the same at night thinking that, you know, did they somehow leave something somewhere you didn't find?
3: And there was this other thing still keeping him up at night. One question he couldn't answer. Why them? Why Littleton? When Nick was sitting in that conference room, the Volt Typhoon pamphlet in front of him, the men in suits across the table, they kept saying this one thing.
2: They made it very clear on several occasions that we were the top priority in the federal government, which I kind of chuckled.
3: Littleton, Massachusetts, population 10,000, one substation, a top priority? Nick didn't buy it. But then they explained why. The thing is, Volt Typhoon doesn't behave like most hackers. They don't lock you out. They don't demand Bitcoin. They don't brag on social media.
2: They come in, they blend in, and then they might grab some files that look interesting to them. Then they get off. That's what makes it hard to catch them. they're not actively on your system, but they're actively making sure that their access is still there. So every couple of months, they're coming back in. Okay, yep, good, that door's still open. Well, we still have access to what we need to get access to, and that's it.
3: Volt Typhoon wasn't looking for a quick win. It was quietly positioning itself inside the systems Americans depend on every day, just in case relations between Washington and Beijing ever deteriorated. They wouldn't have to break in, because they'd already be there. The U.S. claims it doesn't pre-position inside civilian infrastructure, though, of course, cyber operators don't advertise exactly where they operate. But what made Volt Typhoon different was that China appeared to be doing exactly that. And in places where Volt Typhoon gained access to systems that control physical things, they could potentially cut the power, stop the flow of water, even disable critical utilities near military bases. And this isn't a hypothetical, it's already happened elsewhere. During the pandemic, Russian hackers locked up Colonial Pipeline's billing system, crippling fuel delivery up and down the eastern seaboard for almost a week. Then there was JBS, the world's largest meat processing company. In that case, a Russian ransomware group shut it down for days. And according to the suits, China's Volt Typhoon was sneaking into places like Littleton, putting the pieces in place to be able to do something like that. And there's this other thing that makes small towns targets. They're often home to big things, like military bases and nuclear facilities, and they're also just a good place to run a sort of dress rehearsal for larger attacks. Or, as John Burns from Dragos put it,
5: if I was an adversary and I was wanting to test my ability to make an attack on a bigger target, I think it's cheaper for an adversary to test their tools on a smaller target rather than put in place their own infrastructure to test their tools. I would probably go test it on a small utility or a small water company to test to make sure that my compromised tools work before I went and deployed them on a big hit and a big attack.
3: It used to be that if you attacked a town like Littleton, it wouldn't teach you much about how to attack Boston or Baltimore. The systems were all different, but not anymore.
5: It used to be very heterogeneous out in the world where it was like, every control system was completely different. And if you compromised one, it was like, okay, no big deal. You really can't compromise another one just because you compromised this first one. It's kind of a one-off. But now we're kind of getting into this homogenous era where it's all about repeatability and scalability. And people need to understand that.
3: And there's another reason that word, scalability, matters right now. China may be just months away from AI models that can do this kind of thing at scale. Littleton was one tiny utility. Now imagine doing that to hundreds of them at once. And that's how a place like Littleton stops looking quite so little.
6: Everyone is either target or transportation.
3: This is Sue Gordon.
6: You either have something they want, or you are the path to get to the thing that they want.
3: She was one of the people in charge of the Office of the Director of National Intelligence back in the first Trump administration. And Sue says this is where the federal government is key, because a small utility can see what's happening on its own network, but the government can see what's happening across thousands of them.
6: There are some things the government does really well. It tackles big problems that are too big for others. It has longer time horizons, and here's the best part, it has deep...
3: Which means somebody has to connect the dots, and somebody, like Nick, has to be willing to talk about getting hacked.
2: I know there's other utilities in New England that were hit, and no one wants to talk about it. And if we're not willing to talk about it as victims, then how do we expect our peers to ever hear of it? And I think the first reaction from the public is how you let that happen. You know, it's our job to explain it, and it's our job to tell the public what we did right, and to tell the public what we didn't do right, so that way, hopefully it doesn't happen to you.
3: In September 2024, Nick took the stage at a summit for the American Public Power Association.
2: And when I asked how many had heard of Volt Typhoon, only half the hands went up. So this is a full year after we had been compromised. And these are professionals that are in this part of the industry, and only about half of them have heard about Volt Typhoon.
3: And that didn't really surprise him.
2: I mean, it's hard to say it surprised me when a year before I didn't even hear of it. It doesn't surprise me, but it's unfortunate.
3: And that's the part that sticks, that one of the most sophisticated cyber operations China has ever run could quietly reach into a town with a single substation. But a year later, half the people responsible for keeping the lights on across America still hadn't even heard of it.
2: It's really heightened my awareness to the world that we live in today, and the type of warfare that we're witnessing. And that's what this is. I mean, this is cyber warfare. I think James Comey had the quote, there's two types of companies in the world, one that have been infiltrated and compromised by the Chinese, and one that doesn't know it yet.
1: That was Zach Hirsch. And there's something we kept bumping into while reporting this hour. China doesn't just seem to be building different things than we are. It seems to be building differently. Faster, at enormous scale, and sometimes before the rest of us quite know what happened. After the break, why that might be.

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2: There's a bravery that comes with theater, a surrendering, having to be present. That feels like church.
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3: Pass the Mic.
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5: Welcome back. This is Click Here, the show about how technology is changing everything. I'm Dina Temple-Raston. This hour, we're looking at something that keeps happening with China. A new technology appears, a new capability, and suddenly the rest of the world is scrambling to catch up. So we wanted to understand what's underneath all that. Why does China seem to be able to move so fast and at such enormous scale? Dan Wong has spent years thinking about that question. He's an economist and the author of a new book called Breakneck, China's Quest to Engineer the Future. And his answer starts in one of China's poorest provinces with a bicycle.
6: One of my tasks that I set myself was to scare up two friends of mine to go on a very long bicycling trip into the southwest of China, into the province of Guizhou, which is really mountainous. It is really poor.
5: I've been to Guizhou years ago, and it's gorgeous. And then you try to get somewhere. The province is carved up by enormous river gorges. So a place that looks close on a map can be hours away by road. That isolation helped keep Guizhou poor. China's answer was to build over it.
6: So Guizhou has around 50 of the world's tallest bridges. Not China's tallest bridges, but the world's tallest bridges. And this is one of these manifestations of China, which builds these incredible surges of infrastructure, really to try to stimulate economic development, to make life better inside the cities as well as in the countryside.
5: And by a lot of standards, life did get better. Poverty in Guizhou fell dramatically. Not just because of the bridges, but connecting people to the rest of the province helped.
6: When I was cycling through these really deep gorges and then passing by these super tall bridges, that was one of these elements that made me appreciate that this is really core to China's governing system, in which they really try to build their way out of a lot of different problems.
5: That idea stayed with him. Once he saw it in Guizhou, he started seeing it everywhere, including back home in Shanghai. If you grew up there in the 80s, you basically watched a new city get built around you.
6: Today, Shanghai has these big gleaming malls, really extensive subway lines. It is one of the most extensive subway systems in the world. It has these bridges that connect the eastern side of the city with the western side of the city. And it is just really, really well built up.
5: Guizhou, Shanghai, different problems, same instinct to build.
6: I think the really deep point to try to appreciate with China is that, you know, for something like the last 30 years, its GDP growth averaged about 10% over 30 years. You're essentially living in a different country every 7 to 8 years, and that is one of these things that a lot of Chinese have been able to experience.
5: For comparison, the U.S. averaged about 2.5% annual GDP growth over the same period. China's 10% growth explains how it could build so much. Dan says there's another reason China kept trying to build its way out of problems. Look at the people who are running the country.
6: If we take a look at China's leadership, this really peaked in the year 2002, when every single member of the Standing Committee, all nine of them, were trained as engineers.

0: the top guy, Hu Jintao, then was trained as a hydraulic engineer. His deputy, the premier, was trained as a geologist. The current top leader, Xi Jinping, had his undergraduate degree in chemical engineering. And I think what that manifests is that you have a governing system that treats building another mega project as the solution to a lot of economic challenges, the solution to a lot of political challenges. There's a lot of people who believe that if you build just another bridge for the people, or if you build another high-speed rail line, then the people will be really happy.
1: And it wasn't just bridges. In the 1970s, Chinese scientists used computer models to calculate how big they thought the country's population should be. The government took that idea very seriously, and it eventually told most families that they could just have one child. The problem was, people didn't behave the way the models predicted. China is still dealing with the consequences today, with an aging population and not enough young people. Which gets at the risk of treating a society like something you can engineer. And that's what makes Dan's comparison between China and the United States so interesting.
2: I felt like one of the best apples-to-apples comparisons that you made about the difference between those two societies, one run by engineers, one run by lawyers, has to do with actually train travel. Can you talk a little bit about that?
0: I love trains, and trains love me back. And unfortunately, there are two train systems I find that I'm unable to love. The first is the Amtrak system that I've taken plenty of, and the second is the California high-speed rail system. So the year 2008 was a pretty important year for high-speed rail, both in California as well as in China. So in the year 2008, the California voters approved a referendum to build high-speed rail from San Francisco in northern central California down to LA in southern California. In the year 2008, China actually started construction of its high-speed rail line connecting its two biggest cities, Beijing in the north and Shanghai in the east. And coincidentally, Beijing to Shanghai is about the same length as San Francisco to Los Angeles. But that's kind of the only thing that these two systems have in similar. So 3 years afterwards, China actually opened the Beijing-Shanghai high-speed rail line.
3: High-speed rail, they unveiled a new system today. Beijing to Shanghai, 800 miles in about 5 hours, less time than it takes to fly New York to LA. For China, high-speed...
0: Now, how many billions of passenger trips has San Francisco, Los Angeles delivered? We are now nearly two decades after voters approved the referendum to build these train lines. And how many of us have actually been on this train system? The answer is zero, because, you know, I think the state government has said that the soonest that this line might open is somewhere in the middle of the 2030s. And so right now, the cost of the system is looking like it's going to be about $130 billion. That's about three times the cost of China's system.
1: To Dan, this is what happens when you put engineers in charge of one country and lawyers in charge of another. One is very good at building. The other is very good at putting rules around what gets built. And at this point, you might be thinking, okay, engineers win. Except Dan doesn't think it's that simple, because bridges and trains are one thing and people are another.
2: Right. And so there's this incredible efficiency in China, clearly. But when you treat a society like something to optimize, what do you think gets lost?
0: My view is that China may be able to build these really tall bridges, really wonderful, well-functioning subway lines and high-speed rail lines. But the Chinese system isn't able to really produce a program of human flourishing that makes a lot of people happy. They are able to build a lot of infrastructure, but they don't really produce much human happiness.
1: Dan's argument isn't that China can't build, it's that building isn't always the same thing as flourishing.
2: Yeah. You know, and there's also this idea of creativity that I wanted to explore with you. I was a White House correspondent in the Clinton administration, and there was always this undercurrent of optimism there that whatever problem the U.S. had, some entrepreneur would invent a way out of it. Do you think that that optimism exists in China? And does it still exist here?
0: Yeah, well, you know, I wonder if you were still a correspondent in the Obama era. I think at the start of the Obama era, that still felt like it was kind of true. Someone like President Obama would visit a company like Facebook and shake hands with Mark Zuckerberg. But I don't think that the Communist Party really counts on the entrepreneurs really to solve its problems.
1: Instead, Dan says, the relationship is more complicated.
0: I think that there are clear cases in which the Communist Party has understood that without the entrepreneurs, without the factory owners, without the, you know, just the really dynamic business people that are in China, then the governing system would be even weaker than it is today.
1: But the party also fears independent sources of power. Dan says we've seen a lot of that over the last couple of years.
0: At the same time, the Communist Party fears a lot of the entrepreneurs. There was a period in which the Communist Party really tried to fold in the entrepreneurial class into the system, but I think that period has soured, and that there is once more this assertion of party life into the corporates and as well as the entrepreneurial class, as well as the startups, that's going to make it much more difficult for China to sustain a lasting economic advantage over the longer run.
2: Yeah, I guess I wonder if the system, as efficient as it is, kind of quashes the desire to invent the next big thing. Because maybe inventing the next big thing seems too individualistic. Do you think that's the case?
0: Dina, I think you put your finger on a pretty important word, which is efficient. And I think that, you know, I often believe that China is just a little bit too efficient for its own good, that there is just insufficient debate inside the system for whether it should pursue something like the zero COVID program.
1: Zero COVID was China's attempt to keep the number of COVID cases during the pandemic as close to zero as possible. So the government threw the machinery of the state at it. Mass testing, quarantines, entire cities on lockdown.
0: But the system is a little bit too good at keeping people quarantined indoors for up to months at a time. I was living in Shanghai in 2022, which suffered what I would describe as the greatest lockdown ever attempted in the history of humanity, in which about 25 million people were unable to step foot outside of their doors in the spring of 2022. And so, you know, I think that you know, sometimes this efficiency with the government can lead to really great projects, but often the political system, which is opaque, jealous of rival sources of authority, can really quash a lot of entrepreneurial dynamism, a lot of entrepreneurial spirit. And I think that can be a pretty big deficiency with the regime.
1: And here's where China gets a little hard to explain. Because for a system that can quash entrepreneurial spirit, there's still an awful lot of innovation. Chinese scientists now produce some of the world's most cited research. Chinese biotech companies now account for nearly a third of new drug candidates worldwide. So yes, the engineering state has limits, but it also works, at least at some things. Engineers build, and China has gotten very, very good at building.
2: So if we think of China as continuing on this path, run by engineers, building at this breakneck pace, see what I did there?
0: Yes.
2: You know, with this level of coordination, what do you think that means for the rest of us?
0: My hypothesis and my view is that China will not displace the United States as the global superpower, because the United States is not just a, you know, a financial superpower. It is also a cultural superpower. It is also a diplomatic superpower. And these are all things that I think that China, Beijing, will struggle to recreate. But there's one thing that engineers are really good at doing, which is building more. And I think that China will be more of a technological superpower than it is today. Chinese are building electric vehicles. China's building a lot of the solar and batteries. China's building all sorts of pretty sophisticated electronics. If China continues to build at this pace and America has no answer, I think that is actually going to be a pretty big challenge for Washington, D.C. to really try to manage.
1: For me, that's where the interview landed. Not just whether China can outbuild the United States, but who gets to build the future in the first place.
2: You know, I guess the question that all this conversation leaves me with is not just whether or not a state run by engineers works, but who gets to decide what the future is supposed to be? Is there an answer, or are we still trying to figure that out?
0: We are going to be figuring that out for a very long time. And I think that the answer is going to be contested, that Beijing is going to try to run the future according to the principles that it understands best. And I've been kind of at the intersection of these three trends for the better part of the prior decade. And I think that it is going to be kind of an interesting story for the next few decades as well.
2: That's Dan Wong. His new book is Breakneck, China's Quest to Engineer the Future. This hour, we've looked at what China has been building, and I keep thinking about those bridges in Guizhou, one of China's poorest provinces, 50 of the tallest bridges in the world. You can look at that and see a government spending too much money, or a government trying to solve a problem. But either way, the response to the problem was the same: build something. And that instinct, for better and for worse, is shaping a lot more than Guizhou. I'm Dina Temple-Raston, and you've been listening to Click Here. And if you're tuning in again this week, thanks for coming back. And if this is your first time with us, here's the idea. Click Here is a weekly public radio show about the people making and breaking our digital world. Some weeks, that means the big tech stories you've already heard murmurs of. Other weeks, it means slowing down for the quieter shifts, the ones happening just out of view that end up changing everything. Because for a long time, technology felt optional, something you logged into, something you explored. These days, it's something you live inside. So we created Click Here, a weekly place to slow all of this down, to sit with questions a little longer, to try to decode the digital world together. We don't start with answers, we start with curiosity. Not just ours, but yours.
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2: 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Our number is 661-5-CH-TALK. 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Click Here is a production of Recorded Future News and PRX. Today's show was written and produced by Megan Dietry, Sean Powers, Erica Gutta, Zach Hirsch, and Maya Fawaz. It was edited by Karen Duffin and Sarah Quevedo, and fact-checked by Darren Ankrum. Original music is by Ben Levingston, with additional music from Blue Dot Sessions. Our staff writer is Lucas Riley. Our illustrator is Megan Goff. And our sound designers and engineers are Jake Cook and Jesse Neiswanger. I'm Dina Temple-Raston, and we'll see you next week.
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Thanks for starting your day with us. The news is next.

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0: 500,000 submissions. One of those was from Kim.
1: We hope that OMB thinks these things through and thinks about how it can impact a city, because ultimately it impacts our taxpayers.
2: We reached out to the office, asking it to respond to concerns that the federal grant-making process was going to become more political. We didn't hear back. A final rule is expected to go into effect on October 1st.
0: Waylon Wong,
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0: This is member-supported 88.1 WYPR. Great to have you with us. It's 73 degrees and partly cloudy here at YPR Studios this morning. Looking at a mostly sunny day, some more scattered showers and thunderstorms this afternoon, a high in the mid-80s. Overnight, mostly cloudy, a low in the mid-60s. We are Community Amplified. 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It's 6 o'clock.
1: Good morning. Federal Reserve Chair Kevin Warsh delivers a much-awaited speech today. What we do not know is whether he will signal anything about a plan to deal with inflation. It's Morning Edition from NPR News. Democrats convened a task force against political interference in the midterm elections. I'm Steve Inskeep.
2: And I'm Martinez. Democrats are worried about the White House trying to obtain state voter rolls and restrict mail-in voting. Also, the board of the Kennedy Center, of which President Trump chairs, threatens to demolish the performing arts space. And NASA launches its latest space telescope on Sunday. It's Friday, August 28th. On this day in 1963, Dr. Martin Luther King Jr. delivered his historic I Have a Dream speech. News is next.
3: Live from NPR News in Washington, I'm Windsor Johnston. The death toll is rising in Nepal 2 days after catastrophic flooding struck the region. At least 469 people are dead and more than 1,500 others are missing, including about 90 Americans. NPR's Dia Hadid reports authorities are warning that a natural dam could give way, triggering even more flooding.
4: The waters receded from most places, leaving behind mud and debris. But Santosh Pandey from the aid group Oxfam says one of the worst affected areas, Raswa, is still only accessible by helicopter. But because that area is largely inaccessible, it also means the death count is likely to rise further. And now authorities are warning that there might be secondary floods because there's still an overflowing lake in the area where experts said the first glacier collapsed, which blocked up the river valley and triggered these major floods.
3: That's NPR's Dia Hadid reporting. A federal judge is weighing another effort to put President Trump's name back on the Kennedy Center in Washington, D.C. NPR's Anastasia Seleukis reports a previous court decision said that only Congress has the authority to change the venue's official name.
5: The Kennedy Center board wants to add President Trump's name on the entryway of the center. Is that fundamentally the same as renaming it, or is it something different? Lawyers for the plaintiff, Representative Joyce Beatty, Democrat of Ohio, say Judge Christopher R. Cooper has already ruled that the board does not have the right to rename the living memorial to President John F. Kennedy. Department of Justice lawyers representing President Trump and other members of the board argue adding another line of signage to the entryway thanking Trump for his planned renovation of the complex is not changing the institution's name. It's not clear yet when Cooper will make a ruling. Anastasia Tsoukas, NPR News.
3: A Trump administration plan to temporarily import more foreign ground beef at a lower tariff rate is getting pushback from the U.S. agriculture industry. NPR's Joe Hernandez reports the move may do little to bring down the price of beef.
6: The proposal announced by President Trump last week would allow 300,000 metric tons of ground beef to enter the U.S. at a lower tariff rate for the next 90 days. Ground beef prices have shot up in recent years, but economists say this may not be enough meat to produce major savings for consumers, such as Andrew Griffith, a University of Tennessee professor who studies livestock economics.
7: I don't think it's going to be $1.50. Now, we might see a quarter to 35 cents.
6: According to federal data, the average cost of a pound of ground beef in the U.S. last month was $6.89, up more than 50% in the last 5 years. Joe Hernandez, NPR News.
3: This is NPR News in Washington.
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0: And live from Baltimore, you're listening to WYPR. Good morning and happy Friday. I'm Taylor Holbrooks. It's 6:04. Baltimore City and County's chances of recouping economic losses from the company that owns the ship that hit the Francis Scott Key Bridge are slim after a new ruling. U.S. District Court for Maryland Judge James Bredar threw out a handful of claims for economic liability against Grace Ocean Private and Synergy Marine Group, the two companies that owned and managed the Dolly. The decision basically ends most of the city and county's claims to get funds from the companies for the damage the Key Bridge disaster did to roads, tax revenue, and other indirect damages. The judge's decision hinges on a 1927 Supreme Court ruling that limits the amount of economic losses maritime companies are liable for. Baltimore City and County's chances of recouping economic losses from the company that owns the ship and hit the Francis Scott Key Bridge are slim. WYPR's Scott Massioni has more.
9: Parents may notice children getting stomach aches, throwing tantrums, becoming more reserved, or even just stating they don't want to go back to school. Colleen Byrne, a clinical professor at the University of Maryland, says anxiety is normal, and things like breathing exercises and talking about what to expect from school can help ease stress.
10: Creating routines, I think, can be really important, and not just for the kids, right? The family is shuffling. There's going to be a decrease in free time, increase in structure, increase in task demands for everybody.
9: Byrne says doing a dry run of school drop-offs can help younger students. According to the American Psychological Association, 75% of high school and middle school students report school stress. Scott Massioni, WYPR News, Baltimore.
0: That was Scott Massioni reporting on back-to-school anxiety. It is a common ailment as kids gear up for the academic year. The Orioles failed to sweep their three-game series against the Cardinals, losing 7-5 Thursday afternoon. Trevor Rogers gave up 6 runs over 5 innings for Baltimore. The Orioles will be in West Sacramento tonight for a three-game set against the Athletics. The first pitch for tonight's game is 9:40. Local news on your local NPR news station.
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0: 73 degrees, partly cloudy here in Baltimore this morning. Thanks for joining us on your Friday morning. It's 6:07. 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
1: 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Coming up on Morning Edition, a federal judge has heard arguments in a lawsuit over the latest efforts by the Kennedy Center's board to put President Trump's name back up at the arts complex's entrance as early as next month. NPR's Stephen Skeef asks Washington Post culture critic Philip Kennicott about the Kennedy Center board's increasingly aggressive quest to restore President Trump's name to the building. More on those stories coming up in 15 minutes right here on WYPR.

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4: 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On the next Friday News Roundup, how a move

0: feet high, and they'll be back next year. For NPR News, I'm Rachel Cohen.
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0: This is 88.1 WYPR, Maryland's NPR news station. Coming up in 10 minutes on Morning Edition, the jury has begun deliberating in the trial of Lindsay Clancy, the Boston area mother accused of murdering her three young children. A conservative group is planning cash prizes for State Department employees who fight DEI and help deport migrants. More details on those stories coming in about 10 minutes right here on WYPR. 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
1: President Trump enrages ranchers with the new beef import plan. On the next Friday News Roundup, how a move to lower the cost of meat has Americans more frustrated over Trump's economic policies. Plus, nearly half of U.S. states sue to block new mail-in voting rules ahead of the midterms, and the country loses its great unifier, Dolly Parton. All next time on 1A.
0: Listen to 1A this morning at 10, right here on 88.1 WYPR. Coming up on NewsHour, Chinese rescuers have resumed searching for survivors following fears that there could be further flooding along the border with Nepal. We'll hear from both sides. Also, how drought is forcing France to relax some of its strict rules about cheese. Those stories this morning at 9, right here on WYPR, member-supported local radio.

This is member-supported 88.1 WYPR. Coming up on the BBC NewsHour, Chinese rescuers have resumed searching for survivors following fears that there could be further flooding along the border with Nepal. We'll hear from both sides. Also, how drought is forcing France to relax some of its strict rules about cheese. Those stories in 15.

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1: Coming up on NewsHour in the next 30 minutes, Norwegians are mourning the death of King Harald. He's died at the age of 89. He's succeeded by his son Hakon. We'll speak to someone who's met him. Also, the genius and the tragedy of the computer scientist Alan Turing, set to music now by the Pet Shop Boys. And a US jury still deliberating in the case of a mother who killed her three children. We'll be hearing from Massachusetts. All that's coming up after the news.
2: BBC News with Danielle Jawowiecka. China has offered to send aid to Nepal to help survivors of the huge floods and mudslides on the border with Tibet. President Xi Jinping held an emergency meeting to discuss the response to Wednesday's disaster. More than 500 bodies have been recovered, but many people remain missing. The Sudanese government has lifted a two-year curfew and state of emergency in Khartoum. The capital was retaken by the army last year after it was seized by the paramilitary rapid support forces. Serbia's justice minister says the convicted war criminal Ratko Mladic will receive full military and state honours when he's buried. The former Bosnian Serb commander died in The Hague on Thursday, where he was serving a life sentence for genocide and crimes against humanity. Greenland is due to present two long-awaited reports on whether the Danish authorities' contraceptive campaign in the territory in the 1960s and 70s broke international law. Independent experts have examined whether the policy violated the human rights of Greenlandic women and girls. The United Nations has urged Tanzania to end forced evictions of the Maasai indigenous people and to address reported abuses by the police. The UN said restrictions to land and water resources had pressured the Maasai to leave their ancestral lands. King Haakon VIII has taken the Norwegian throne after the death of his father Harald. Crowds gathered outside the royal palace in Oslo to watch the new monarch's arrival. A new law regulating religious conversion has come into force in the Indian state of Maharashtra, which is led by the Hindu nationalist BJP. Anyone wanting to change their faith now has to register 2 months in advance. Officials in Sri Lanka say more than 200 wild elephants have died so far this year. Many of the animals were killed by farmers trying to protect crops. It's illegal in Sri Lanka to kill elephants, which are endangered. BBC News.
3: This is Asian View from NHK World Japan. I'm Yoshio Gasawara. Rescue crews in Nepal and China are scrambling to respond to devastating flash floods and mudslides that have left 472 people dead and more than 1,400 missing. An expert says the disaster could have been caused by a glacier and rocks collapsing simultaneously. University of Tokyo professor Watanabe Hidenori says images recorded on Wednesday show that a large section of a mountain slope had eroded and collapsed. It happened about 70 kilometers or 43 miles north of Nepal's capital, Kathmandu. Watanabe says the impact of the collapse of the slope extends about 80 kilometers or 50 miles downstream. One of Japan's best-known artists has died. Kusama Yayoi's pumpkins, polka dots, and immersive installations were instantly recognizable around the world. She was 97. The visual and auditory hallucinations that Kusama experienced since childhood provided inspiration for her art. She moved to the United States in 1957 and became known for her avant-garde paintings and sculptures featuring dots and net patterns, as well as installations using mirrors and lights. Kusama won domestic and global acclaim after returning to Japan in 1973. North Korea has condemned a U.S. plan to sell weapons to South Korea. This comes after the U.S. State Department last week said it would approve the sale of more than 100 air-to-air missiles to the South. A spokesperson for North Korea's foreign ministry says this shows that Washington is always hostile to the North. This is NHK World Japan.
0: And live from Baltimore, you're listening to WYPR. Good morning and happy Friday. I'm Taylor Holbrooks.
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0: Following a Supreme Court decision that cleared the way, a federal judge lifted a nationwide block on President Donald Trump's executive order limiting mail-in voting ahead of the midterm elections. A historic drought in the northwestern United States is supercharging what's on track to already be a historic wildfire season. And reporting from the Wall Street Journal indicated that Trump intervened with the Department of Justice as the agency was preparing to sue Live Nation, the world's largest concert promoter. 1A will cover the most important stories from around the country in the domestic hour of the News Roundup, next hour on WYPR. Construction on the outer loop closing the right lane between Liberty Road and Security Boulevard, causing some slow traffic to build up around Reisterstown Road, around 15 minutes of delay. And a look at our weather here in Maryland. Mostly cloudy, 76 degrees here at YPR Studios, 73 mostly sunny in Frederick, and partly cloudy, 78 in Ocean City. 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
1: This is the BBC World Service in London. You're listening to NewsHour, and I'm James Menendez. We're going to head to Norway now, where at 8:38 local time this morning, this announcement was made.
5: Dette NRK Dagsnytt med en ekstra sending på alle NRKs radiokanaler. Klokken 08:36. Hans Majestet,
1: news announcing the death of King Harold. He was 89 years old and had been suffering from ill health for some time. While flags are flying at half-mast and crowds have been leaving flowers in tribute to him. During his 35 years on the throne, Harold significantly reformed the monarchy, making it a less stuffy and formal institution. However, in recent times, the royal family has been tainted by scandal. Harry Bly reports.
6: Prince Harold, as he then was known, was born in 1937 to parents Prince Olav V of Norway and Princess Martha of Sweden. After attending a public state school, he went on to study at the University of Oslo and Oxford, as well as enrolling in the Norwegian Military Academy. At the age of 20, he became the Crown Prince, taking the oath to the Constitution of Norway in 1958. In 1968, the Crown Prince married Sonja Haraldsson, the daughter of a clothing merchant and by no means a royal. It's said that King Olaf was reluctant to allow his son to marry a so-called commoner at first. The couple had two children, Princess Martha Louise and Crown Prince Hakon. When King Olaf V died in 1991, Harald became the new king. He was consecrated alongside his wife, Queen Sonja, in Trondheim.
7: Stortinget synger første vers av kongesangen.

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1: On today's Here and Now, as search and rescue operations continue in Nepal and Tibet after catastrophic flooding, a closer look at what's behind the disaster. The U.S. Geological Survey says the cause was a glacial collapse, climate change, and the impact of warming on glaciers. That story today at noon on Here and Now, right here on WYPR. On the roads this morning, construction on the outer loop still between Liberty Road and Security Boulevard, closing the right lane, causing around 15 minutes of backup slow traffic starting at 795. And our weather, 76 degrees, partly cloudy skies here at YPR Studios, but we are expecting things to clear up for a sunny Friday. Likely some showers and thunderstorms headed our way this afternoon, though. We'll have a high in the mid-80s. 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

0: Live from NPR News in Boston, I'm Steve Brown. Rescuers on the Nepal-China border are pulling out flood survivors caked in dark brown mud while helicopters lift stranded people to safety. The neighboring countries race today to respond to catastrophic flash floods that have killed nearly 600 people and left almost 2,500 missing. Rescue teams are on high alert for more flooding from a new lake that formed high up on the Himalayan mountains after the initial floods on Wednesday. Experts warn that the lake, which was created after a glacier collapse that triggered the floods, is starting to overflow. Russian forces have resumed drone attacks on Ukraine's capital region that hit numerous buildings and storage depots. The strikes aim to exhaust Ukraine's air defenses and population. Both countries continue aerial assaults, meanwhile, with Ukraine targeting Russian infrastructure in response. Federal Reserve Chair Kevin Warsh says inflation is too high, but did not give clear indication on interest rates. Speaking this morning in Jackson Hole, Wyoming, Warsh said policymakers would be watching things carefully. Last month, the divided Fed kept interest rates on hold, and Warsh came under intense scrutiny from markets after he failed to provide a clear game plan of how he and the Fed would bring inflation down. 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
8: The chip maker powering the AI boom reported strong quarterly earnings again this week. And for the first time all year, the markets cheered. Investors have been in a skeptical mood about massive AI spending. So what changed? And what does it say about the state of the AI trade? We asked Anita Ramaswamy, columnist at The Information, to break it down.
10: The funny thing is nothing really was that different. I mean, NVIDIA has pretty much every single quarter that they've reported in recent history beat their estimates in terms of how much they say they're going to make. I think that, you know, the market has these ups and downs, and there are, you know, concerns sometimes about, you know, I think in the recent months, it's been about NVIDIA backstopping a lot of its customers.
8: Right.
10: So offering support to companies that are actually buying its chips, and some concerns about whether that is circular financing. One of the analysts on the investor call actually asked about this, and NVIDIA's CFO basically said, you know, we don't see it as circular financing, even though a quarter of NVIDIA's revenues next year are going to be related to these different AI labs that NVIDIA is basically financially supporting in some way.
8: We saw during the previous big tech earnings, which we talked about, a lot of sort of skepticism about these growing spend amounts on capital expenditures, much of which was going to buy NVIDIA chips. So it follows, of course, that NVIDIA earnings are going to be good, but sort of like one scared investors, the others didn't.
10: Right, right. And I think also to some extent, there's a dynamic here where NVIDIA is just expanding its reach, and that has started to be perceived as a good thing. One investment that I followed was, you know, this month was that NVIDIA committed money to investing in Poolside, which is an AI model maker. And that's really interesting because we all think of NVIDIA as the chip maker and they're dealing with the hardware. Now that that's happening, we're seeing NVIDIA sort of expand its tentacles into all these different parts of AI. And that could be a good thing in terms of it's definitely juicing their growth, but it could also be a bad thing in terms of the dependency that all of these different companies in AI have with one another.
8: Okay, what about the sort of inverse of NVIDIA moving more into the model game and the model companies moving more into the chip game? We've seen, of course, Google and Amazon have been making their own AI chips. How big of a threat is that to NVIDIA?
10: I think it's a substantial threat, but at the end of the day, NVIDIA has a huge first mover advantage and they have a huge technological advantage. But the analogy that I've heard that really describes the threat, I think, really well is the idea that NVIDIA chips are like the Ferraris of AI chips, and you don't need a Ferrari to go to the grocery store on a Tuesday, right? And so I think a lot of these companies are saying, we don't want to spend as much money on NVIDIA chips. They are really expensive. They are really advanced. And NVIDIA even said this quarter that it's planning to continue to raise prices on its new chips.
8: That's Anita Ramaswamy at The Information. This conversation was part of our Tech Week in Review segment. You can find it on our website, marketplace.org/techbytes. Emma Condon produced this episode. Jesus Alvarado and Courtney Bergseeker also produced our show this week. Gary O'Keefe is our engineer. Daisy Palacios is the supervising producer. Nancy Fragali is the executive producer. I'm Megan McCarty-Carino, and that's Marketplace Tech.
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13: Hi, my name is Beth Blauer, and I'm a board member for Baltimore Public Media. 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
17: And I'm Peter O'Dowd in Phoenix. It's Here and Now. In Nepal, rescue teams continue a desperate search for survivors today. Authorities say at least 538 people died in mudslides and flash floods triggered this week after a large glacier collapsed high in the mountains near the border with Tibet. Dozens of Americans are among the missing.
16: Shreya Ahuja is one of the Americans waiting for news from Nepal. Her parents, Deepak and Matu Ahuja, were visiting Nepal when the waters came rushing down. Shreya spoke to Steve Inskeep today on Morning Edition.
18: Initially, I wasn't too concerned. I feel like everyone thinks, what are the chances that they were in that exact spot.
19: Yeah.
18: But we did receive confirmation about 10 minutes later from the Isha Foundation via email that they had a group of about 77 people that were impacted, and our parents were part of that group.
19: I'm so sorry. What other evidence do you have of what may have happened to them?
18: My sister was sharing location with them, and so her last location of them is about an hour before the flood hit and is in the exact spot that the Isha Foundation reported that they would be. And that location is the Girung border crossing that is at the border of China and Nepal. And there is CCTV footage with a timestamp of exactly when that flash flooding happens and entirely destroys the building that they were supposed to be in.
19: I'm so sorry.
16: Steve Inskeep speaking with Shreya Ahuja about her parents who are missing in Nepal. The government there says at least 1,900 people are not accounted for.
17: Okay, let's bring in Uliana Horodisky-Pena. She is a glaciologist at the University of Colorado Boulder. Uliana, thanks for being here.
20: Thanks for having me, Peter.
17: So it does appear the likely culprit here is a gigantic landslide and the collapse of a glacier. Can you help us understand what happened as far as we know and why?
20: Sure, yeah. I mean, so this picture is still evolving. So what scientists have been doing are using these satellite images to try to piece together what exactly occurred. And it looks like there's an enormous mass of this glacier ice that fell off and possibly some of the underlying rock that collapsed. And it dropped thousands of vertical feet to the valley floor below. And what was interesting for me to find out was the first kind of initial reports we heard was, oh, it's an earthquake that may have triggered this collapse. But in fact, it's the collapse that triggered a signal to the seismic station saying, this is just a massive amount of energy that just got released. So it was just staggering.
17: And what might have triggered the collapse? Do you know?
20: Yeah, so from what I've been hearing, just from some of the data from the weather stations, is there wasn't any kind of significant rainfall or anything like that. And so there were really high temperatures, though. And so that could have caused more melting of the glacier. And the glacier is not necessarily frozen to the rock below it. Meltwater can flow underneath it, so that can start moving it. And then the other piece of the puzzle we have here is that the underlying rock, there's permafrost. This is permanently frozen ice right in the cracks, and that could be thawing as well, contributing to the collapse. So we're still kind of piecing together what exactly the story is, but that's kind of where the picture is evolving.
17: Oh, we spoke yesterday with an aid worker on the ground in Nepal. His name was Suraj Sigdal. He's the Nepal Country Director for Mercy Corps, and here's how he described the destruction.
21: Around 40 kilometers off the riverside, both sides of the river is washed away. So, I mean, this is unprecedented, and this has never impacted. You know, like people are calling it a tsunami. You know, like tsunami happens in the ocean, but like we have seen that waves, like 20 meters, 30 meters of wave in the mountainous area.
17: So we're talking about millions of tons of ice and rock. Have you ever seen anything of this scale before?
20: Personally, I've never seen or heard of anything like this, to the point of when I opened my Facebook feed yesterday and seeing the videos coming out of it, I just couldn't even believe it was real at first.
17: From your time working on these glaciers in Nepal and living there, do people in these remote villages understand that something like this could happen at any time? Is this just a risk that they've come to live with?
20: I mean, they've known about this potential because there's other glacial lakes, for example, in the Everest and Khumbu region where I did most of my work. There were efforts to like lower levels of some of the glacial lakes there. So they're well aware of the hazard of it. But I think no one was prepared for the magnitude and scale of this kind of disaster unfolding. And you just have to paint the picture here of just how narrow these mountain valleys are. And so with just the enormous amounts of water, boulders, you know, all the sediment that was coming down in such a narrow area, I mean, just staggering to envision, like you said, that mountain tsunami coming down. And I think the awareness now is quite visceral, and there's a real opportunity here for education about, like, it's not if, but when right? Because these are kind of cascading hazards that are occurring in a warming climate.
17: Right. What is the state of the glaciers across the Himalaya?
20: They're retreating, and it's been significant just from the mid-1900s already starting, and then just into the early 2000s, we just see this marked acceleration. It's just staggering how quickly it's changed. And so some of my work was actually with David Brashears, the mountaineer and an IMAX filmmaker with Glacier Works. He was looking and recreating historic images from the 1920s, you know, of the Mount Everest area, and just showing in less than 100 years' time just how much volume of ice has been lost. So again, to paint a picture, because Himalayan scale is always so hard to envision, the height of ice that was lost in that time frame was the height of the Statue of Liberty. So just

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4: 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It is 12:51. 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
6: This is Here and Now. 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And yes, I know what you may be thinking, again with the superheroes. 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
7: You don't really believe he's your backup, do you, Al?
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9: Okay, so now you're going to make me talk about the stuff that will make people who hate superhero series think this is not cool. 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
5: It's Here and Now. Farmers, for years, have been a rock-solid part of the MAGA coalition, but their support may be softening as tariffs and the war in Iran hit their bottom line. NPR Scott Newman has this report from rural eastern Pennsylvania.
6: Ian Stamey wades into a sea of bright green soybeans and plucks a stalk from the soil.
7: I'll just pull one out here.
6: He holds it out. Near the base are several small fuzzy pods that contain the still-developing beans.
8: So you can see here, like, you start coming up the stalk here and it'll just nodulate and keep growing and keep growing.
6: You can see the pride on his face, and Stamey has a lot to be proud of. Last year, he won a statewide award for coaxing more than 100 bushels of soybeans per acre. He owns 900 acres in Mechanicsburg. It's an operation that was passed down to him. Stamey is a sixth-generation farmer on what used to be a dairy farm until about 8 years ago. That's when economic pressures made him scale up in soy.
8: And then I have two boys. Hopefully they'll be the seventh generation and they can keep this going on. But yeah, it's getting more and more challenging.
6: Challenging because making a living farming soybeans has become hard these days. And that's partly due to politics far away from Pennsylvania. China, the world's largest soybean importer, has shifted from the U.S. to

0: suppliers like Brazil amid President Trump's aggressive tariffs. Brazil is now the world's largest soybean producer, and it supplies 65% of Beijing's needs. That's introduced a lot of instability in the market for soybeans, one of STAME's main cash crops.
1: The volatility has been ridiculous the last 2 years. I will say that it's been very difficult to market stuff. Every time you think you're heading in the right direction and you listen to all the analysts and experts and you're trying to look ahead at weather events and stuff like that yourself, and then something else happens.
0: STAME doesn't directly blame Trump, but many farmers echo his concerns. In a recent poll conducted by Farm Journal, 3 out of 4 farmers said rising operating costs are their biggest concern. And nearly 40% said they are willing to consider switching parties in the midterms or not voting at all in November. STAME says that when it comes to elections, farmers just don't have that much power.
1: I don't think there's enough farmers to make a difference on the election part of it. There's a lot of people that see it a lot differently than we do.
2: Tom, can you just show us around your operation?
3: With all the traffic, you know, we get people in here at roadside stand.
0: About a 30-minute drive south from the STAME farm, we meet Brian Smizer at the roadside stand in front of his farm in New York, Pennsylvania.
4: I mean, we sell produce and stuff here in the summer. Sell flowers, tomatoes, zucchini, and sweet corn. That's our main thing that we grow.
2: Okay, so the sweet corn.
4: Good, yeah, it's good. Okay. Yeah.
0: The stand fronts his farming business. He owns 250 acres and leases about 750. Besides produce, he raises livestock and has an agritourism business that offers the public a glimpse of farm life. Like STAME, Smizer comes from a long line of farmers, stretching back to the Civil War. In his barn, we are greeted by 2 curious goats. Their heads crane over a wooden fence.
5: Oh, if you walk up, he'll nibble on you, lick you. You want to give him treats? I'll give you.
0: In addition to our 2 new friends, the barn houses cows that he will raise for beef. Smizer says he isn't very political, but politics weigh heavily on his farm.
4: Biggest thing is try to get this war over.
0: The U.S. war with Iran has sent prices skyrocketing for things like fuel and fertilizer that Smizer needs for his operation. He says they're up about 75%. Even so, his feelings about President Trump are conflicted.
4: I'm not saying Trump's perfect. I mean, I'll tell you that right up front. I mean, he's cost us a lot of money. Trump's cost us a lot of money. But he's done a lot of good things for us, too.
0: At the end of the day, every president brings good and bad, he says. Trump's no different in that regard, and he expects the same in the future.
4: The next administration is going to do something that you don't like, too. So I don't care if it's a Republican, Democrat, Independent. They're going to do something that you don't like.
6: Rambo! Come here!
0: In nearby Harrisburg, Amanda Verbis calls for her sheep. Today, they're stubborn and don't immediately approach. Perhaps they're suspicious of strange journalists.
6: There you are. Come on.
0: Verbis rips out a handful of grass and offers it to a lamb who devours it out of her palm. Her farm is small, just 13 acres, but she does a lot with the space. She shears wool, grows a variety of produce, and even maintains a small apiary for honey. She's been here 12 years. It's a life she dreamed of and turned into a reality, but it comes at a steep price.
6: Okay, do you want the big picture? Because if we make the big picture, I'm in the hole every year. We average probably about $8,000 to $10,000 of debt in a calendar year.
0: On top of all her work on the farm, Verbis is a full-time nurse. She hopes one day her farm will at least break even. But she also acknowledges that even that is out of reach for most people looking to get into farming these days.
6: So if we don't protect agriculture in some way, it's going to go away. And the average person coming in can't afford to farm. Like, it's just impossible. So what are we going to do? So we have a problem.
0: A problem, she says, that needs to be solved collectively. Scott Newman, NPR News.
7: NPR's Michael Levitt contributed to Scott's story you just heard. Here and Now is a production of NPR and WBUR. I'm Scott Tong in Washington, D.C.
8: I'm Peter O'Dowd in Phoenix. Have a great weekend. It's Here and Now.
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7: I'm Scott Tong. As Catherine Rundle drops her new kid's book, she says adults should not be ashamed of reading and enjoying books for kids, too.
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15: Baltimore school is back in session. Welcome back, everybody.
16: I'm News Director Matt Bush, and this is WYPR's News Roundup. Today, Baltimore Mayor Brandon Scott is our guest. We will address our questions and yours. Then, later in the show, ICE, what it's meant for the start of the school year, and what to do now that it's the weekend.
17: The play and the role, what I would be doing. It was bold and courageous, the right such thing, and it was funny. So after I read it, I was down with it. It was definitely a heck of a ride.
16: That's all coming up. First, the news.
18: Live from NPR News, I'm Lakshmi Singh. Investors now think the Federal Reserve is likely to raise interest rates as early as next month. NPR's Scott Horsley reports the shift comes after a speech this morning by Fed Chair Kevin Warsh.
19: Speaking to a gathering of economists and central bankers in Jackson Hole, Wyoming, Warsh described the labor market as stable, consumer spending as resilient, and business investment, especially in artificial intelligence, as strong. The sore spot in the economy, so far as Warsh is concerned, is inflation.
20: Inflation is running above our 2% target. So the Fed's predominant focus right now should be on prices.
19: While Warsh remained tight-lipped about where he thinks interest rates are going, investors took his remarks as a signal that a rate hike could be coming as early as September. Three members of the Fed's rate-setting committee were already pushing for a rate hike at the last Fed meeting when the central bank held its benchmark rate steady. Scott Horsley, NPR News, Washington.
18: The AI company Anthropic says it welcomes a ruling by a federal judge that the Trump administration acted illegally by blacklisting it earlier this year. The judge said the move amounted to unlawful retaliation for constitutionally protected speech. NPR's John Ruwitch with more.
21: The ruling stems from a festering dispute between Anthropic and the Pentagon. The two sides disagreed earlier this year over how the military could use Anthropic's AI. And in February, Defense Secretary Pete Hegseth designated Anthropic a national security supply chain risk. That label's been used in the past for institutions affiliated with foreign adversaries like China, Iran, North Korea, and Russia. Anthropic sued the Pentagon in March. The ruling in its favor issued Thursday says the government illegally blacklisted Anthropic, trying to make an example out of them because they were critical of the administration's views. In a statement, Anthropic says it's focused on working productively with the government to harness AI for national security. John Ruwitch, NPR News.
18: Jurors have resumed deliberations in Lindsey Clancy's trial in Plymouth, Massachusetts. Deborah Becker of member station WBUR is covering the case in which the jury is deciding if the labor and delivery nurse should be held criminally responsible for strangling to death her three young children in 2023.
1: There are a couple of options for the jury, which is made up of nine women and three men. Those include convicting her of first-degree murder or finding her not guilty because of her mental health. Now, to reach that verdict, they'd have to find she did not know right from wrong or that she could not obey the law. Now, these so-called insanity defenses rarely succeed, but in this case, criminal defense attorneys say a jury might believe that the only reason a mother would do something like this is if she was mentally ill.
18: Deborah Becker reporting. An inspection contractor finds a chemical tank at a paper mill in Washington State was unfit for service less than a year before its operational failure resulted in 11 deaths. This is NPR News. At least one person is dead after Russia launched another wave of drone attacks on Ukraine's capital, Kyiv, and nearby regions. The latest Russian assault comes as President Vladimir Putin has vowed to punish Ukraine for its own drone strikes on Russian infrastructure. From Moscow, NPR's Charles Maines has the latest.
3: In recent comments, Putin has said Ukraine had opened, quote, Pandora's box with its sustained drone attacks inside Russia and promised to up the pressure on Ukraine in return. On Friday, that came in the form of repeat Russian drone strikes on more than a dozen homes, as well as shipping and commercial warehouses. In turn, Ukraine struck an oil facility to the northeast of Moscow, the latest in a string of attacks on Russian energy infrastructure that have caused gas shortages nationwide. With fighting along the front line yielding little gains for either side, both Ukraine and Russia have upped attacks on critical infrastructure in an attempt to damage one another's economies and undermine public morale. Charles Maines, NPR News, Moscow.
18: Norway is mourning Europe's oldest monarch. The palace confirms King Harald died this morning in Oslo at the National Hospital. He was 89 years old. The Norwegian monarchy serves a largely symbolic role in a democratically governed country of more than 5.5 million people. But Prime Minister Jonas Gahr Støre says, quote, the people of Norway are left with a deep sense of gratitude for a long life in the service of Norway, adding it continues to mourn the monarch. I'm Lakshmi Singh, NPR News.
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16: And good afternoon. Welcome to WYPR's News Roundup. I'm Matt Bush, news director of the award-winning WYPR News Team. This week, our guest is going to be Baltimore Mayor Brandon Scott. Public safety, the start of the new school year, transportation, a surge in ICE detentions, and swimming lessons are all on our list. If you have a question, call us 410-735-1616, 410-735-1616. You can also send questions via voice memo or emails to newsroundup@wypr.org. We will also have an immigration attorney on a little later to talk about all those recent surge in ICE detainments and how communities can stay safe. Last month, a University of Maryland pharmacy professor, Burhanu Kibrit, was detained by ICE after receiving a Teacher of the Year award. We'll speak with his attorneys about his fight for release. And with the new school year in full swing, an education expert tells us what is on the minds of teachers. And of course, tomorrow is not a school day, so what should you do this weekend? Stay tuned. There's night markets, music festivals, the state fair, and actor Lance Cody Williams will talk about his role in Bocking, just extended at Baltimore's center stage. That's all coming up, but first, we have Mayor Brandon Scott on the line with us. Mr. Mayor, welcome to the show.
24: Thank you, man. Thanks for having me. Good to be back on YPR.
16: Absolutely. School is starting up. City students went back this week. We're going to get to that in a minute. But first, national headlines this week or this month published by national outlets. Killings plunge in a city once known for violence. The second graph, Baltimore has recorded fewer homicides than ever at any point of at this point of the year
0: ever.
2: We're acknowledging that, but we still have a long way to go. We lost people this weekend, and that's too many people for us. Everybody working together, most importantly, our residents, is what did it.
0: Obviously, residents have long sought this, and it's being achieved. The number of arrests is going down, too. So we're at this point right now in the city with this crime rate and the reductions in it. What is next? What is there to do to keep this going and to drive the numbers down even further?
24: Well, we have to stick and keep with our strategy and keep with the things that are working, man. Like, we built this comprehensive violence prevention plan 5 years ago. We're actually now taking public comment on the next version of that. And that 5 years ago, I just want to remind you, the listeners of YPR, how maybe with the listeners of YPR, it was popular to have a comprehensive approach and an actual plan that didn't just sit within this year to the next, as we've had done forever. But to have a long-term plan, but it wasn't a very popular thing then. Now, all of these headlines that are talking about how we operate and how we focus through public health and how we balance community violence intervention with constitutional and focused policing is a popular thing, but in the beginning it wasn't. But we have to continue that work. We have to continue focusing in through law enforcement on the flow of illegal guns into our city, holding the people that pull the triggers responsible, those that traffic it, and sometimes even the companies and stores that are selling them responsible. We have to also focus in through GVRS on the very small, less than 2% of the population who are the most likely people to be the victim or perpetrators of gun violence in the city, offer people who deserve that second chance, a chance to change their life through a letter they get from me, and for the other folks who refuse to adhere to the demand to stop the violence, then we'll remove them. Continue to invest into CVI, whether it be Safe Streets, We Are Us, all the other things, Uncle T and the folks that challenge the change, all of the things that have worked from our perspective here that has allowed us from a policing perspective to have, as you said, fewer arrests, but higher quality arrests, clearance rate for homicides at as high as it has been in my lifetime, turning over cases to the Attorney General, our U.S. Attorney, the State's Attorney, that are great cases, and allowing them to do their prosecutorial work while we also work with our community members in building in community, continuing to invest in recreation and parks in the way we have, and schools. All of that together is how we continue to do. We cannot rest on our laurels. We have to continue to evolve and grow the strategy. We have to continue to grow GVRS around the entire city. We have some districts left that remain, but this is not something where we just stop. Baltimore has seen reductions before, never to this level, but we have to continue to work together, every single part of the city, in order to make sure that we maintain these reductions.
0: One thing you said there right at the start was stopping the flow of guns, and that's something. How much do you have the control of that, or how much does the city have the control of that? Obviously, the federal government plays a lot on gun laws in the U.S.,
24: there's no stomach for gun control right now, right? It should be, right? But when you think about this, and it's not just the same for Baltimore, 60% of the guns that we recover here in Baltimore come from other states, right? YPR talks about extensively the transportation issues for Baltimore. And so when that gun is in the hand of some young man in West or East Baltimore, who in some cases had never been to one the other side of town, we know for sure they didn't go to Podunk County, Florida, or Georgia to buy that gun, right? We understand what is happening there. And we've had some success in building trafficking cases. Obviously, we've had success in dealing with, like, ghost guns with our suit against Polymer 80, the nation's largest ghost gun manufacturer that ended their business, not just in Baltimore and Maryland. Now the company itself is struggling, right? We had won the largest lawsuit against any gun store in Hanover Armory last year because we knew they were purposely putting guns into the hands of people in the streets of Baltimore that shouldn't have them. But that is just you're right, that's a stopgap thing. What we actually need is for our federal government to do what their number one responsibility is, and that's to keep Americans safe. And what they claimed they would do way back in 1999 when I was in ninth grade and the Columbine High shooting happened, we need real gun laws and things from the federal government. Well, and in light of that, those of us at a local level continue to do everything that we can.
0: It was back to school for city students this week, and a report card for the Baltimore shows school for the report card for Baltimore City Schools shows there's progress, but still much to be done. Reading scores in the city increased by almost 16%, twice as much as the rest of the state, but city schools still have the lowest SAT scores and graduation rates in Maryland. Transportation, one of the things being blamed for that is thousands of kids in Baltimore are unable to get to school on time due to unreliable public transit. Our news partners at the Baltimore Banner have looked at that extensively. Here you are this week after dropping your own child off at school talking about the importance of attendance.
4: Attendance is the key for me. If they are here on time, then we know everything else will follow. So we need them to be here. We need them to get a good breakfast.
0: What progress has been made on this issue and what still needs to be done?
4: Well, we know, listen, a lot needs to be done. But when we're talking about transportation, this is why, and for me, Matt, this is very personal, right? I know that for some folks who may be new to Baltimore and folks who read this stuff in the Banner, it might be shocked. But those of us who lived it knew for a long time, and this is why Baltimoreans have been asking, demanding, fighting, pushing for MTA to be properly and fully funded for the majority of my lifetime. I know what it's like to have to get up at 5:30 to make it to school at 8:15, right? I know that. I lived that life going from Park Heights to Merville every day. I know that I was blessed that after school and after track practice, it actually made better sense for me to catch the bus downtown and catch the subway back up, instead of going straight across town. This is why we're pushing for the Baltimore bus plan. This is why we're pushing for MTA to get the funding it deserves. This is why myself, Senator McCray, Comptroller Learman, when she was a delegate, fought now as something's happening to have that board, more regional board oversight from the local governments around MTA, because we have to make sure that we're funding that and supporting MTA in a way from a state level that allows us to do, quite frankly, what every other major city does in the country, right? You're not going to go into major cities and see the districts yellow busing kids. If whether it's New York, Philly, wherever, they are catching public transportation. We need to build our system to make sure that that is happening here too. But outside of that, I was at Katherine Johnson School on Monday to celebrate their winning the fourth quarter attendance challenge. We know that this is a big thing also for Dr. Dawson and for our schools, because it's not just about the transportation. It's also some of the things that are happening within the families and how we have to educate our families. And schools are doing a great job of doing that, whether they're going out to the homes, making the phone calls, knocking on the doors, doing every social media, everything that they can to get the young people into school. And we really have to make sure that this grows into being a real city issue, not just for those of us who have children, people who may have little cousins or nieces or nephews or just your neighbor, making sure that the entirety of the city is pushing for our young people to be in school, ready to learn, because that unlocks everything from them. We're very pleased with the progress that we've been making in city schools. Like you said yourself, we're outpacing the state and growth and repair, especially coming out of the pandemic. But we know we still have a long way to go, and we want our young people to be the best version of themselves, and that starts with being in school.
0: Well, one thing that hasn't had, unfortunately, problems getting around right now is infectious diseases. There are 31 confirmed cases of measles in Maryland to the north. Our neighbors in Pennsylvania reported 2 deaths from measles this week. The city is continuing to offer all child vaccinations, including for measles, despite President Trump's latest executive order cutting down on the number of recommended vaccines. What do you want parents to know as the school year starts about this particular issue and what the city is offering and helping?
4: Yeah, we want still for people to get vaccinated. We've already seen that this latest executive order is causing confusion for parents, not to mention that it puts the most important thing, our young people's health, at risk. Families deserve clear guidance from health officials that is grounded in science, not conspiracy theories, not stuff on the back of a McDonald's burger or French fries, but science that protects young people's health. Here in Baltimore, our policies are the same. We continue to follow the guidance of the American Academy of Pediatrics. Our health department continues to follow the Maryland Department of Health, which sets the immunization schedule for public school students. We will continue to provide the full suite of childhood vaccinations in Baltimore. And while we don't yet have the data for this school year and previous years for city schools, we've seen consistent rates around or above 95% for all vaccines in the Childhood 7 series. And we know that this executive order can be alarming or confusing. And for parents looking for guidance, please reach out to your child's doctor or reach out to the health department so that we can continue to keep our young people safe.
0: We're going to talk about ICE now. That's also affecting schools as the school year starts. In the past 2 weeks alone, ICE has detained 1,300 people in Maryland, Virginia, most of whom have no criminal record. Many of these detentions are also taking place without warrants. You recently visited Commodore John Elementary School, where ICE detained two adults back in June. Outside of it, how will you hold ICE accountable? Can the city hold ICE accountable for the unlawful detentions taking place within the city, and if they are near schools or in schools? And what more can you do to your office do to keep immigrant communities safe in the city?
4: Yeah, I think, listen, the truth of the matter is we understand that we cannot control the policies of this federal administration, and I use that word lightly, but we're going to continue to make our local stance very clear. We want to work to equip our residents with information regarding their rights and services and resources that we will continue to provide. And while we provide those support to the loved ones who have been impacted by detentions through my Office of Immigrant Affairs and our Safe City Baltimore program, but we also want to continue to look at all of our options, working with our state partners here in the governor and attorney general, our city solicitor. We take every action that we can to ward off this and all these other insane things that they're doing to really erode our freedom and democracy in America, which should be shameful. And being there on Monday and talking with those young people and seeing the joy in the faces, but hearing some of them who are still, excuse me for 1 second, there's a ambulance driving past. Yeah, you're good. But when they have experienced something like that, it's the trauma, right? But I think, I mean, the most important thing that the folks can hear from me, again, is that you hear from the president and his folks, this is about making cities safer, right? All of these things that they're doing, whether it's ICE and National Guard or this or that, but it's the furthest from the truth, because they're not going after the most violent folks. If they were doing that, we know that they would put their mugshots on TV and they would be having AI videos and all these other insane things that they do, telling us how they've gotten the worst of the worst out. Because I want to be very clear, for us, I don't care who you are. If you're born in America or born in Antarctica, if you're someone that's committed acts of violence and crimes, then we want you to be held accountable in a court of law. But the people that they are going, are people that are just working folks who have been working with their families, who are dropping their kids off, who are working for our local businesses, who are owning local businesses. And that is the most un-American thing that they have done. And they've done a lot of those.
0: You have a couple of listener questions for the mayor this afternoon. First comes from Blanca in Baltimore, saying, while the mayor may not be able to talk about ongoing litigation between his office and the Office of Inspector General, what would the mayor say to maybe to residents who are reading about this particular case and seeing all the heavily redacted documents and the cost of legal fees? What would he be able to say to them as they read that?
4: Yes, I cannot talk about ongoing litigation, but I will say this, right? And I've said this before. We follow the laws of the state of Maryland. And even when you think about, for your listener, and I did this at a press conference, you guys weren't here, there was this thing about this Monty investigation that they were doing for Sidestep and how we had redacted all of these papers and all of these documents. Well, two things, Matt. One, the city didn't redact them. They were redacted when they got sent to the city because the folks were following a law and know that they couldn't share even with us some of the people's financial information and some other things. But more importantly, that we have provided more than three times of papers and documents unredacted. Anything that we redact under the laws of Baltimore City, because we are also responsible for protecting our residents and other folks and the city from lawsuit. We are going to follow the law, and what we're doing and talking about in our case is how we can do that. We all believe in inspector generals, but even inspector generals have to have guardrails, they have to have standards, and most importantly, they have to follow the law.
0: Something completely different from another listener, John from South Baltimore, wants to know about the city as it's offering swim lessons and any plans for it.
4: Yeah, listen, we're at the end of outdoor pool season in Baltimore. Our park pools remain open for a few more weeks, but our community pools are closed. And we built a bunch of learn to swim activities and program options. Registration will be opening next week for the indoor pool fall programming, including water aerobics and swim lessons. I know this very personally. My oldest, Saron, learned to swim through rec and parks at Middle Branch Rec Center. I will tell everybody to make sure that they look out for that info for rec and parks and on my social media to sign up. Or you can just visit rec and parks' website, and it has a list of programs that you can sign up for, from everything from the swimming, the water aerobics, obviously the sports programming, to hiking, to kayaking lessons and kayaking guided tours in the harbor. Director Moore and team at Rec and Parks has done a great job of not just opening all the new rec centers and pools and playgrounds, but really expanding the programming for everybody, even through our therapeutic division in recreation and parks, which is going to be a big focus for us.
0: Last question for you very briefly. We've gone through touched on quite a few topics this week, but one thing you did was you issued a very strong statement of support for Mayor Eddie Melton of Gary, Indiana, amidst the power outage in that city that's now about 2 weeks old. Why is that city, you think, not getting the support it deserves, nor the press coverage that it probably needs right now for such an issue to be going on in a city and in the United States?
4: I mean, it's Gary, Indiana. It's black, right? Like, that's if we're going to call a spade a spade. Gary, Indiana, and I love my brother Mayor. I spoke to him 2 days ago. He's feeling a lot better, and things. He says they have turned a corner, and things are starting to happen. And thank me and all of our brother and sister mayors from AMA for our support for them. But we know what happens sometimes when there are cities that people deem unimportant, right? Gary, Indiana has been much aligned like Baltimore for a long time and put down upon on the media, even as the home of the immortal Michael Jackson. And we know that that's what happens for towns like that. But as long as I'm in my position as mayor of Baltimore, but also more importantly, the president of the African American Mayors Association, we're going to be there to support our brother and sister mayors.
0: Mayor Brandon Scott of Baltimore, thanks for coming on the show.
4: Thank you.
0: Coming up next, we're going to talk to an immigration attorney, Amma Frimpong, about the surge of ICE detainments in Maryland. I'm Matt Bush. This is WYPR's Friday News Roundup. Stay with us after this short break.

0: Did you know that Maryland was once a center of whiskey production in the U.S.? 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
5: And welcome back. You're listening to WYPR's News Roundup, our weekly show examining some of the big issues facing Baltimore and our region. In the past 2 weeks, ICE has detained around 1,300 people in Maryland and Virginia. The surge is part of a nationwide uptick in detentions. The Trump administration claims it's going after the worst of the worst, but many of the people being detained have no criminal record.
6: The volume has increased. The tactics are getting more violent, to the point where now we're even hearing about electroshock gloves.
5: That was Josie Fior Sampanor, the National Communications Director for immigrant advocacy group We Are CASA. Earlier this month, a judge allowed the Trump administration to revoke temporary protected status for Ethiopian asylum seekers, adding to the list of groups Trump has denied TPS. Maryland is home to approximately 42,000 residents of Ethiopian descent, many of whom are now in the crosshairs of ICE.
7: Well, right now, about 5,000 Ethiopians are facing the possibility of deportation due to a judge's order issued on Tuesday. The order clears the way for the Trump administration to end their temporary protected status.
5: To talk more about the ramping up of ICE activity and new threats immigrant communities face, Ana Frimpong joins us. Ana is an immigration attorney and chief of services for We Are CASA, an advocacy group working to keep immigrant communities safe amidst increasing ICE activity. Welcome to the show.
8: Hi, thank you so much. Good afternoon.
5: Now, as we mentioned, in the past 2 weeks, there's been this huge surge in Maryland and Virginia. Can you explain why this is happening right now?
8: Sure. Look, I mean, what we're seeing is a continuation and clear intensification of, ICE's mass detention and deportation efforts. Under the Trump administration's, hateful, racist, white supremacist agenda. And so, when you look at what is happening, this is an intentional effort to essentially round up individuals who are hardworking spouses, parents, neighbors, who have called the United States home, who have called Maryland and this region home for several years. When you look at looking at the number of individuals that ICE claims that they arrested over that two-week period, of that 1,300, 70% have no previous contact with a criminal legal system, right? So these are not individuals who are causing any trouble. These are the people that we work with every single day. And some of these individuals, until recently, when the administration de-documented them by stripping away protections that they had, such as temporary protected status, they were here lawfully, right? And so what happens when the administration takes away the protections that they have, now they are vulnerable to being arrested and being deported. I will just point to a video that the Department of Homeland Security posted last night on their social media, which is just a disgusting video of Haitian migrants, right? Black people shackled at their hands and feet in the rain being marched onto a plane in the night. It's black and brown people in chains, in cages, and trying to move them out of this country after they've called this country home for several years without incident.
5: Now, students went back to school this week in the city, and they're going to go back in other places around Maryland next week. Earlier this summer, ICE detained two individuals outside of Commodore John Roberts School in the city.
9: You cannot do this.
10: This is school property. This is school property.
5: ICE had pledged not to conduct operations at public schools. With the new year, school year starting, many communities are concerned about the threat posed to students and parents. And some reporting this week from Maryland Matters and the Baltimore Banner show that public school enrollment for Latino students is dropping in Maryland for the first time in years. And both the University of Maryland College Park and the University of Maryland Baltimore are seeing big drops in first-year graduate students. So, all that news is school starting. What are you seeing right now about potential ICE operations happening in schools, and what should people know?
8: Well, the first thing that I want to point out is our, you know, school leaders, our elected leaders need to, you know, stop trying to play nice with ICE, stop trying to rely on assurances that ICE has been providing for the past year and a half, right? During the early months of the administration, we heard school leaders say over and over again, our students will be fine. ICE has promised us that they will never come on school grounds. And we see that that's absolutely not true, right? ICE is not a trustworthy organization. ICE is a dangerous criminal organization, and we need to treat them as such. And what is happening is that our children are afraid to go to school, right? ICE's goal is to sow terror within immigrants, within immigrants' communities, to the extent that people are so afraid to leave their homes, people are so afraid to go to school, go to the hospital, just live a normal, free life, that they decide to go back to their home countries, right? Places that they fled persecution and torture from. So that's what we're seeing, is children afraid to go to school. This is, you know, one of the reasons that enrollment rates are going down. And for those children that are in school, they can't even focus on school, right? Because what they are thinking about is, when they leave school, will their parents come home that day? And then we have children who are being bullied in school, right? They are being bullied because of the fact that their families might be susceptible to immigration enforcement. So overall, we are hearing just the repeated and very valid fears and concerns from our students, from our parents, and we really need our, we really need the Maryland State Department of Education to be a model, right, as to how our school districts should be protecting our students across the state.
5: Just very briefly, this ruling on TPS for Ethiopian asylum seekers, what impact is that going to have on the state? Again, as we said, 42,000 state residents are of Ethiopian descent.
8: Oh, my goodness. So one thing we have to remember is that what comes with TPS is also work authorization, right? The ability to work legally within this country. And so with TPS being revoked, we have... we now have people who are not going to be able to work legally, who are not going to be able to provide for their children, are not able to pay their rent, are not able to buy food, right? And so this is going to devastate our community. It's going to devastate our economy. And then outside of that impact, again, this means that these individuals are now going to be vulnerable to arrest, are going to be vulnerable to deportation, oftentimes in an expedited manner without even having a chance to defend themselves in immigration court. So the revocation of TPS, you know, for populations such as Haiti, Cameroon, Ethiopia, where we have such, large populations within our state, this is going to have a devastating impact on us.
5: Anna Frimpong is an immigration attorney with the organization We Are CASA. Thanks so much for coming on the show.
8: Thank you for having me.
5: Coming up, we're going to be talking with attorneys for a Maryland professor who's been detained by ICE. You're listening to the WYPR News Roundup. I'm Matt Bush. Stay with us.

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7: And welcome back to WYPR's News Roundup. I'm Matt Bush. Higher education is also hitting immigration-related hurdles this fall. The University of Maryland College Park facing a roughly 30% drop in the number of new graduate students enrolled. Our news partners of the Baltimore Banner reported that drop comes in response to new visa restrictions proposed by the Trump administration that are scheduled to go into effect next month. Back in July, one University of Maryland professor and Baltimore resident, Dr. Burhanu Kibret, was detained by ICE and remains in detention on July 21st. After receiving a Teacher of the Year award from the American Association of Colleges of Pharmacy, Dr. Kibert was taken into custody at the Dallas-Fort Worth Airport. He's being held at the Diamondback facility in Oklahoma. Ever since, here to discuss the details of his case are his attorneys from the Garfield Immigration Law Group, Saran Barahi and Rania Dubinay. Thank you both for coming on the show.
8: Thank you for having us.
7: Saran, we'll start with you. You've been working on Dr. Kibert's case from the beginning. Do you believe his detainment is unlawful?
9: I do. I think it's pretty clear that he entered lawfully into the United States. And at the time of his detention, he was in what's considered a period of authorized stay. So what has happened to him is extremely disheartening.
7: Rania, you've been working on Dr. Kibert's bond hearing specifically. He was denied bond a week and a half ago, meaning he must remain in detention. Can you give us any details about the conditions he's being kept in at that facility in Oklahoma and what it's like to work with him while he's in detention?
8: Sorry, I just wanted to correct. Saran is the one working on his bond, so I'll let her answer this.
7: Okay. Saran, go ahead.
9: Yes. So the bond hearing has already passed at this point, and he was denied bond. But being able to work with him has been, it's been pretty decent in terms of being able to get him in meetings and things like that for purposes of the bond when it was being scheduled. But as of right now, his bond has passed. We are actually moving forward towards removal proceedings and focusing on that, as well as the habeas that is currently filed and pending for him.
7: And tell us about that habeas corpus lawsuit in Oklahoma claiming that his constitutional rights have been violated by this. Can you explain what that lawsuit alleges and what you're hoping from it?
8: Sure. So we filed a habeas roughly 3 weeks ago in the U.S. District Court for the Western District of Oklahoma. We're essentially challenging the lawfulness of his detention through that lawsuit. We're claiming that his detention violates both the Due Process Clause of the Fifth Amendment of the Constitution, as well as it violates statutory and the regulatory framework that have been created both by Congress and U.S. government agencies related to affirmative applications. So through that lawsuit, we're asking the district court to order his immediate release. In the alternative, we're asking for other forms of relief if for whatever reason they deny it.
7: Now, could this case affect other cases that are currently involving Maryland residents?
8: Regarding the habeas case, they're individual. So whatever the judge issues in this case will only pertain to Dr. Kibret.
7: I guess his overall case, though, does that have any impact on anything else other than just his specific case?
8: We are hoping that with the favorable court decisions, other courts would also follow suit with individuals that are similarly situated to him. But there's no way that we can say that for sure.
7: Now, can you share what you've heard from his community and how they've supported him since this happened?
9: Sure. Yeah, absolutely.
8: Go ahead, Tom.
9: So his community has been extremely supportive when it comes to his case. His university in particular, the dean and the other professors at the university have been extremely involved in supporting his bond proceedings specifically. When we were preparing for that, the number of professors and leaders within his university that provided support letters attesting to his character, his work ethic, the importance of his presence at the university, not only for the work he does and the research, which he is heavily involved in, but also for the students that he was supposed to be teaching starting this fall semester, and who are at this point not being able to benefit from his experience and expertise.
7: Saran Berhe and Rania Dubinay are both lawyers working on the case of Dr. Berhanu Kibrit, a University of Maryland professor who's been detained by ICE. Thank you so much for coming on the show and sharing the latest updates on the case.
8: Thank you.
9: Thank you.
7: After a quick break, we'll talk with educator Amy Tondreau about the concerns teachers are having with the new school year. This is WIPR's News Roundup. I'm Matt Bush. Stay with us after this short break.

0: Hello, I'm Ryan Kennedy. I'm a WYPR member, and I live in Baltimore. 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
4: And welcome back to WYPR's News Roundup. I'm Matt Bush. School is back in session. Teachers are busy buying their back-to-school supplies. It's not students. Teachers are doing it. One 2025 survey from Adopt a Classroom found that on average, teachers are spending $895 per year on classroom supplies. And according to another report, this from the Century Foundation and Groundwork Collaborative, prices on school supplies rose up to 11% this year. Salaries have also risen in Maryland to a $60,000 minimum in most of the state. That's tied to a new state requirement, though. So how does that math work out? And what else is on the minds of educators as the school year begins? University of Maryland Associate Professor of Elementary Literacy and a former elementary school teacher herself, Amy Tondreau, joins us in the studio. Amy, welcome to the show.
5: Hi, thanks for having me.
4: I know you teach teachers, but you also work with teachers who are in the classroom. What are you hearing from them as the school year starts in that almost $900 a year is going to classroom supplies, and that may be going up because of the rise in prices for classroom supplies?
5: Yeah, I mean, we know that this is a persistent issue for teachers. We know that they need things for their classroom that they're not getting from their districts, whether that's extra pencils or Kleenex and Clorox wipes or extra supplies for a fun science experiment. And teachers are getting those things because they know that their students need them, but they're often either paying themselves or creating wish lists, seeking donations from their family and friends and community. And the cost falls on those folks. And we also know that some students need things for their basic needs to be met. The cuts in SNAP benefits means more kids have food insecurity, and some students need things like deodorant and toothbrushes and toothpaste, and teachers are the ones who are coming in to close that gap.
4: Another thing that's unfortunately new for this year, maybe not new for this year, but certainly is happening going into this year, as we've been talking about in some of the earlier segments of the show, is ICE and this raid that took place outside of a city school earlier this year. As we said, ICE has told people that, or has told local leaders and Maryland leaders, they won't be conducting operations in schools, but we saw this one had take place outside of one earlier this year. Are teachers telling you anything about this? Is this something that's really creeping into their mind as the school year starts?
5: Absolutely. This is definitely on teachers' minds. What I'm hearing from teachers is backed up by a recent National Immigration Law Center study that shows that the escalating ICE presence creates community terror, that educators are really trying to comfort students through psychological and emotional trauma that they're experiencing. And, you know, kids are seeing this in their community at the bus stop or out their classroom windows, as you mentioned. And that means that that psychological distress impacts their academic learning, right? Obviously, if you're worried about if your parents are going to be there when you get home, it's going to be hard to focus on your math lesson. And we also know that that impacts absenteeism and enrollment, because families are strategically making decisions to keep students home because of fear for themselves and for the children.
4: In the city schools, it's a CEO. In the county schools in Baltimore, it's a superintendent. Both systems have new people in those positions this year. So what do teachers need from people who are in those positions as the head of a school district? What sorts of things do teachers need from them?
5: So I think that one of the things is to listen to teachers. I know that Dr. Dawson is doing a listening tour, and I think that that's great. So I think continuing to be engaged and listening to teachers about what they need. One of the things that teachers want is more agency to do the things that they know is best and responsive for their students. And so things like scripted curriculum that teachers are being asked to teach with fidelity and not deviate from, those curriculum are by design one size fits all and not meant for the kids that are in front of them. And so trusting

0: to approach that. And we know that other countries are moving away from using a ton of technology in schools because, especially for our youngest learners, the studies show that that is not beneficial to them. And so we need to think about the ways that school districts are taking up lots of new technology uncritically when we don't know what it does.
1: Amy Tondreau is an associate professor of elementary literacy at the University of Maryland. Thanks so much for coming in today.
0: Thank you for having me.
1: The start of school is the start of a series of choices, some small, some bigger, choices that will shape us now and well into the future. Bill Heiser started as Baltimore County's school superintendent on July 1st, but this isn't where he thought he would be. He faced some of those choices along the way.
2: The day before my 18th birthday, my mom passed away. So as a senior, it was January 12th. My birthday is January 13th. The second thing that happened was a major, major injury to my ankle. I had chipped a bone in my ankle and had a pin through my shin to heal it. And back then, 35 years ago, to give you some time frame, healing was very different. Surgeries were very different. And I had a cast up to my knee. Then I had surgery, and then I had another cast up to my knee. So I was not playing for a long time. And so I was faced with a crossroads of, when I was choosing a college, where should I go to college? Who should I play for? But more so, where should I go to school? Where should I be a student? And being a student was a secondary in the past, but it became front and center when I had this injury. And I also needed people to care for me personally because I was grieving. And so I turned down multiple college offers to go across the country for scholarships, and I chose Loyola College. It was a small place. When I visited, it was a caring place. I met great people, and they also had an academic support program that, for some reason, as an 18-year-old, I didn't maybe make a lot of great decisions, and none of us do as 18-year-olds, but that one decision I made was pivotal in my life because it was a small environment that gave me all the supports I needed academically and social emotionally. I played college soccer there, had a wonderful experience, met my girlfriend and now wife of 28 years there, was married there. So it's obviously a really important place to me and to us. I received a phone call after my fall of playing in that final year, and I was in a graduate program, and they said, hey, there's a random phone call. There were no cell phones then, and my phone in my dorm room rang, and it was the owner of the Baltimore Blast or the Baltimore Spirit at the time. The indoor soccer was before the MLS, and they let me know that I was drafted. And I thanked them very much, and I was really polite, but I, right on the spot, declined the offer. And I, was sorry that they had used a draft pick on me, but I was in graduate school, and I was going to have a career in education. And that was kind of my purpose from that point forward. Many of my friends went on to play. Professional teammates of mine the past 2 years I mentioned with the national team went on to careers in professional soccer and played their whole life and are coaches or like leaders in U.S. soccer now. So it's they're still friends, and it's but zero regrets. The education has, I don't know if it saved my life, but it certainly was pivotal in giving me a career and also a lifeline to help other people.
1: That's Bill Heiser, the new superintendent of Baltimore County Public Schools. His first day was July 1st, but Monday will be the first day of school for students in the county. In the city, Dr. Jermaine Dawson is the new Baltimore City Schools CEO, and he had this to share with the community as the year starts.
3: I know that we can be a beacon of excellence and a model for other school districts continuously throughout this nation. I come to this city as an educator by trade, a mathematician by training, but I also come here as someone who knows the transformative power of what a public school education can do in the life of a child.
1: When we come back, it's time for the weekend. We hear from actor Lance Cody Williams on his role in the new play, Bocking, and some other festivities ahead this weekend. This is WYPR's News Roundup. Stay with us.

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1: Many more people are joining these protests.
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3: This is a city in defiance. 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
2: 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How immigration policy changes local economies. 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
4: 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Marketplace is followed by The Daily, which comes on at about 6:35. After that, we will get into Today Explained at 7. Now it's back to NewsHour from the BBC.
5: I'm Paul Henley, and this is NewsHour, live from the BBC in London. And we return to our main story now, the aftermath of disastrous flash flooding in the Himalayas in Nepal and Tibet, which has killed hundreds of people with more than 2,000 unaccounted for. Manjit Dhakal is a Nepali climate delegate and advisor to the Least Developed Countries Group at the UN Climate Negotiations. He visited the area hit by the flooding just last week. He joins us now on the line, live from Oxford here in the UK. Manjit, welcome. Your reaction first to the images that have been shown around the world of what happened there.
6: It was a devastating situation, and as you rightly mentioned, I was just there past weekend with my family. I have interacted with many of these people over there. I was also there to visit the country's largest solar plant of 25 megawatt, which now I see in the video has all been washed away. And the town that I stand by near the river Trishuli has also faced a heavy impact. So it's very emotional to process all of this when we see those pictures.
5: You are a climate delegate to the UN. Is there any way you saw anything like this coming?
6: I also write a paper, a scientific paper, and the recent one that has been published is about the climate attribution in the context of Nepal, which means when these events occur, what is the relation with the climate change? And either it's in the UN climate meeting or in the scientific seminar, these kind of events were predicted. The scientists have been warning because of the climate change, because of the global warming. The Himalayan region is facing the consequences, and the warming, the global level, is just higher in the mountainous region. So this was something that has been predicted, but the scale that we experienced this time, it's much beyond the imagination.
5: Is there any doubt in your mind that it was linked to climate change?
6: The way it triggered with the snow avalanches, and which has a very clear connection in terms of the temperature rise, so that already kind of indicates it's very strong connection with the climate change. In a scientific world, we have to analyze the specific event to see its attribution to climate impacts, which the scientists have started working on it. I have also been engaged with many of the experts, and we have started assembling the team. But what we can see very clear here is it was an snow avalanches, and the snow melts with the rising of temperature, which is very clear. And these are the prediction that the scientific world had made in the past, the way that the warming was much higher in the mountainous region.
5: Local authorities will be looking into how they can be better prepared for, God forbid, a repeat of such an incident. What are the most immediate needs?
6: When we talk about the preparedness, the first thing that come in this context is the early warning, which means you get the prior information about such event. In the case of Nepal, there was an early warning system. There was a 10-minute automated system, which means it provide automated information every after 10 minutes in the river.

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1: 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Time now for What Are You Reading, which is brought to you in part by Eye Candy Opticianry.
2: I'll never forget the day I read a book. It was contagious, 70 pages. There were pictures here and there, so it wasn't hard to bear. The day I read a book.
3: Hi, everybody. I'm Tom Hall. It's time now for What Are You Reading?, in which we pose that very question to find out what folks have on their bedside tables or stored on their various devices. Today, my guest is Chelsea Lemon-Fetzer, the managing editor of Be More Art magazine, a wonderful print and online publication that covers the arts right here in Baltimore. Chelsea, welcome. It's great to talk to you.
4: Thank you so much for having me. So, I'm excited to be here.
3: Yeah, we're excited to have you. So we're going to talk about an interesting take on the Dred Scott decision. This is a biography of Mrs. Dred Scott, A Life on Slavery's Frontier by Leah Vandervelde. What attracted you to this book?
4: So I actually came to this book as I'm a Black person from Minnesota. And I've always been very interested in Dred Scott, and I'm also a writer and have been engaging with the time in which he lived through a fiction project I've been working on. So that's what brought me to this book. It's a biography that centers on the life of Harriet Robinson Scott. So in the 1830s, she was an enslaved woman who lived in the vicinity of Fort Snelling in what's now St. Paul, Minnesota. But in her time, the area was called Wisconsin Territory, considered the American frontier, and mostly populated by Native people, particularly the Dakota Sioux. She had her wedding to another enslaved person at the fort, which was Dred Scott. For anyone who may not know, Dred Scott would go on to be widely known as the litigant in one of the most infamous U.S. Supreme Court decisions in history, Dred Scott versus Sanford, decided in 1857. So in this case, the Scots were suing for their freedom because they were kept as slaves by the military, where doing so was supposed to be against the law. Fort Snelling lied unquestionably in free territory, according to the Missouri Compromise and the Northwest Ordinance. And still, in 1857, the U.S. Supreme Court ruled against them, determining that Dred Scott was property and Black Americans could never be citizens of this country and could not access any of the rights of citizens. And the ruling also declared all previous laws designating free territory within the U.S. to be unconstitutional.
3: I got rid of the Missouri Compromise and all sorts of stuff. It was just a horrible decision.
4: And the Northwest Ordinance.
3: But so much of what's been written about the Dred Scott decision, you know, focuses on the Supreme Court, the lawyers, the legal case. This is a very different take because it is told through the perspective of the wife of Dred Scott. That's an interesting perspective.
4: Exactly. So that's why I love this book. I love anything that reminds me of the ways women, especially those of us most marginalized, can and will turn this world on its axis and have done so throughout history.
3: What a fascinating perspective on a case that a lot of folks think, oh, I know about that. But, hearing about it from this perspective, very, very different take. Mrs. Dred Scott, A Life on Slavery's Frontier, a book by Leah Vandervelde, recommended today by Chelsea Lemon-Fetzer, the managing editor of Be More Art magazine. Thanks so much, Chelsea. I really appreciate it.
4: Yes, thank you so much.
3: And What Are You Reading? 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I'm Tom Hall for 88.1 WIPR, Baltimore's NPR news station. Thanks so much for listening. Have a great weekend.
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0: 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The price of ground beef in the U.S. is sky high right now, and it's putting American shoppers at a crossroads. Pay more or eat less meat. 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Host Maria Godoy spoke with nutritionist Tracy McWhorter about embracing a meat-free lifestyle.
1: So, Tracy, what are some impactful but smaller changes you can make to your diet if you want to start eating less meat?
2: Well, I like to start by suggesting that people add. And so that means adding more plant-based proteins to your plate. So, for example, if you're making a stir fry for dinner, and you have colorful vegetables, you're having that over brown rice, for example, you can add in tofu, you can add in cashews, you can add in almonds, you can add in pecans as your protein, you can add in edamame as your protein instead of meat and still have a really delicious, healthy dish. And so I always tell people to start by adding to the familiar foods that they're already making.
3: We'll get back to you here and now, I mean, all things considered, in just a moment. Right now it's time for Cellar Notes, which is brought to you in part by Wells Discount Liquors.
4: Hi, I'm Al Spohler.
5: And I'm Hugh Siss, and welcome to Cellar Notes. You know, one of the places that I have not spent anywhere near enough time in looking for wines is the Pacific Northwest.
4: Yeah, shame
5: I've
4: on you.
5: I've consumed a lot of wines from the Pacific Northwest, but I haven't actually, I mean, I've visited there a couple of times, so I really haven't spent much time up there, and I think that's something I'm going to have to correct.
4: Well, it's a shame that they seem to play second fiddle to California, because the quality in Oregon and Washington is so extremely high. And I have three wines that I'd like to talk about. There's a kind of point this out, and they're good values, too. The first one is J. Bookwalter's Prefix Red Wine, Columbia Valley. It's $16. Good deal.
5: Fair enough.
4: This is a Bordeaux blend plus Syrah, which is not an unusual idea at all. The wine's appearance is very appealing, an almost satiny dark red that looks so soft and deep. The nose was interesting, hot yeasty rolls with butter and cherry jam. That can happen.
5: Mm-hmm.
4: And I just like the wine's texture, which is indeed smooth and satiny. There's a lot of fruit lying in wait here. You got these kind of sweet Bing cherries, notes of apple with a layer of bitter orange floating on top. Now, the tannins are quite mild. The acid is perhaps a little low, but it's definitely a very tasty wine. For a weeknight dinner, this would be perfect. Just save a little gorgonzola at the end, and you'll be fine. That's J. Bookwalter Prefix Red Wine, $16. Now let's go back, staying in Washington, looking at Cabernet Sauvignon, which is a specialty there. This is Lydia Cabernet Sauvignon, Columbia Valley, 2023, $22. And listen to this one. This is what I would call a good middle-tier Cab Sauv. It's well above the entry level, but not premium upper-class Cab. This is a good-tasting Cab at a very nice price. It is young, but quite drinkable now. It has a strong aroma of cassis, lead pencil, and dark crushed cherries. Mm-hmm. Pretty classic. It's very smooth on the palate, and it's just bursting with flavor. Like many Washington State cabs, it has good structure and closes with a deep burst of flavor. Now, in the grand finale of this wine, there is a small explosion of tannin, along with the deeply flavored tang of tart cherries, tart red apple, and peppery spice. So, pass the gorgonzola.
5: Sounds pretty good.
4: It is pretty good. Lydian Cabernet Sauvignon, $22 for that one. Here is my wine of the week, and I can't wait to talk about this one. This was a find. It's St. Ennis Chardonnay from the Freedom Hill Vineyard, very important vineyard in the Willamette Valley in Oregon. $27 for this. Now, this is one of the best Chardonnays I've tasted from Oregon in a long time. I could easily mistake it for a Meursault, the famous white Burgundy. It is rich, balanced, with good but not overwhelming acidity. The texture, like Meursault, is creamy and smooth, possibly a little bit of malolactic going in there. And the color is a bright medium gold. The aroma features lemon blossoms, honeysuckle, and a touch of minerality. The wine unfolds in layers of flavor. There's an initial soft, sweet passage, a mid-palate shows off some citrus and honey. Hugh, I thought I was drinking white Burgundy. I mean, hard to fool Al.
5: Right.
4: But this was just really, really wonderful. So that's the St. Innocent Chardonnay, a a dead ringer for Meursault, in my opinion, $27, reminding that Meursault starts at about $75.
5: Yep.
4: So really good deal. I'm Al Spohler.
5: And I'm Hugh Sisson. 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
19: 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I'm Juana Summers.
20: And I'm Adrian Florido. There's a comic books and records shop in Jackson, Mississippi called Offbeat. It's one of very few black-owned comic book shops in the U.S., fewer than 1% according to shop owners.

0: All this week, we've been bringing you stories from small businesses along Route 66 in honor of the historic highway's centennial. Travelers far and wide have been driving down the 2,500 miles of open road to see America from the rearview mirror, and maybe even stop for an attraction or two.
1: My name is Mary Beth Babcock, and I am the owner of Buck Adams Cosmic Curios, which is 695 miles from the beginning of Route 66 in Tulsa, Oklahoma. So I got into retail, and I, you know, as you get older, I feel like it hit this moment when my parents, they'd always go to antique shops, and I remember kind of drifting off by myself, and I saw this giant golden antique cash register, and it literally lured me in. And from that moment, I was mesmerized. So I went to OSU and got a degree in retail merchandising, and I started a shop downtown Tulsa on the old alignment of Route 66, and the building sold, rent went up, so forced me to make a change. And I said, I want to do retail, but something small. And 30 minutes later, this 1950s Pemco gas station got posted on Facebook on Route 66, and it was immediate. Owning a shop on historic Route 66 means to me that you have got to get a roadside attraction. That's part of the fun, part of the lure. And so right off the bat, I needed a mascot. So I thought, oh my gosh, a space cowboy would be perfect. I was introduced to Mark Klein of Enchanted Castle Studio, who builds these giants, these historic giants that were originally made in the 60s. I gave him a picture of Buck Adams, Space Cowboy. He sketched him out, and now we have a giant. At the end of the day with my giants, say at the end of the day, around $50,000. I sold commemorative bricks. I sold statues, like these super cool custom-made statues. This was all, I'm gonna figure this out. Once Buck Adam went up, 21-foot tall space cowboy, it was really exciting. The neighbors saw. I've seen so much change in the neighborhood. There was a business next door to me that was a full-on transmission shop. He ended up selling the building to an investor, and there's four gift shops now in that space. The fun, seeing the people come up and taking pictures with him, knowing that they're making memories. Like, I remember as a child seeing this giant pink elephant water fountain that stuck in my brain forever. So I'm like, I know how that impacted me, and I hope things like this impact other people and make people smile, stop, be friendly to each other. And also sell some souvenirs while we're at it.
0: That's Mary Beth Babcock, owner of Buck Adams, the shop, and Buck Adams, the 21-foot fiberglass giant in Tulsa, Oklahoma. Back in April, our reporter David Brancaccio traveled Route 66 to see how the economy has changed in the last 100 years. You can find those stories and our coverage from this week at marketplace.org.
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0: Too much Fed talk today, so there's no time for a final note. So, on to credits. Our theme music was composed by BJ Lederman. Marketplace's executive producer is Nancy Fargali. Joanne Griffith is the chief content officer. Neil Scarborough is the vice president and general manager. And I'm Kristen Schwab. Have a great weekend. We'll be back here on Monday. This is APM.
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9: The chip maker powering the AI boom reported strong quarterly earnings again this week. And for the first time all year, the markets cheered. Investors have been in a skeptical mood about massive AI spending. So what changed? And what does it say about the state of the AI trade? We asked Anita Ramaswamy, columnist at The Information, to break it down.
10: The funny thing is nothing really was that different. I mean, NVIDIA has pretty much every single quarter that they've reported in recent history beat their estimates in terms of how much they say they're going to make. I think that, you know, the market has these ups and downs, and there are, you know, concerns sometimes about, you know, I think in the recent months, it's been about NVIDIA backstopping a lot of its customers.
9: Right.
10: So offering support to companies that are actually buying its chips, and some concerns about whether that is circular financing. One of the analysts on the investor call actually asked about this, and NVIDIA's CFO basically said, you know, we don't see it as circular financing, even though a quarter of NVIDIA's revenues next year are going to be related to these different AI labs that NVIDIA is basically financially supporting in some way.
9: We saw during the previous big tech earnings, which we talked about, a lot of sort of skepticism about these growing spend amounts on capital expenditures, much of which was going to buy NVIDIA chips. So it follows, of course, that NVIDIA earnings are going to be good, but sort of like one scared investors, the others didn't.
10: Right, right. And I think also to some extent, there's a dynamic here where NVIDIA is just expanding its reach, and that has started to be perceived as a good thing. One investment that I followed was, you know, this month was that NVIDIA committed money to investing in Poolside, which is an AI model maker. And that's really interesting because we all think of NVIDIA as the chip maker and they're dealing with the hardware. Now that that's happening, we're seeing NVIDIA sort of expand its tentacles into all these different parts of AI. And that could be a good thing in terms of it's definitely juicing their growth, but it could also be a bad thing in terms of the dependency that all of these different companies in AI have with one another.
9: Okay, what about the sort of inverse of NVIDIA moving more into the model game and the model companies moving more into the chip game? We've seen, of course, Google and Amazon have been making their own AI chips. How big of a threat is that to NVIDIA?
10: I think it's a substantial threat, but at the end of the day, NVIDIA has a huge first mover advantage and they have a huge technological advantage. But the analogy that I've heard that really describes the threat, I think, really well is the idea that NVIDIA chips are like the Ferraris of AI chips, and you don't need a Ferrari to go to the grocery store on a Tuesday, right? And so I think a lot of these companies are saying, we don't want to spend as much money on NVIDIA chips. They are really expensive. They are really advanced. And NVIDIA even said this quarter that it's planning to continue to raise prices on its new chips.
9: That's Anita Ramaswamy at The Information. This conversation was part of our Tech Week in Review segment. 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Emma Condon produced this episode. Jesus Alvarado and Courtney Bergseeker also produced our show this week. Gary O'Keefe is our engineer. Daisy Palacios is the supervising producer. Nancy Fragali is the executive producer. I'm Megan McCarty-Carino, and that's Marketplace Tech. This is APM.
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0: A quick note about today's show. This episode contains descriptions of violence and self-harm that may be disturbing. From the New York Times, I'm Natalie Kitroff. This is The Daily. The trial of Lindsay Clancy, a mother who killed her three children, has captivated the country for weeks. Clancy's fate is in the hands of a jury, which is expected to deliver a verdict in the coming days. Today, my colleague Ellen Barry takes us inside the courtroom to understand the stakes of the outcome. It's Friday, August 28th. Ellen, welcome back to The Daily.
1: Thank you for having me.
0: So, you have been in the courtroom, I understand, for every day of the Lindsay Clancy trial. Just talk about why. What drew you to this case initially?
1: Well, I cover mental health for The Times, and I had the feeling when I read about the crime that it was going to end up revolving around a psychiatric disorder. This happened in January of 2023 in Duxbury, Massachusetts. I live not far away, and I drove over to the house where the family lived, where the crime occurred. What I found, as one often finds after there's been a terrible loss of life, is that the neighbors had created a kind of a shrine outside this house. They had left squishmallows and Thomas the Tank Engines and toys for the kids, teddy bears. But what I sort of didn't expect to find is that people were leaving cards and flowers for Lindsay Clancy as well, as if she were another victim in this crime. And it made me wonder whether maybe we are changing sort of in the way we look at mental illness, and in particular, postpartum mental illness in this society.
0: All right, tell us who Lindsay Clancy is and what she's accused of doing.
1: Right. So Lindsay Clancy is a labor and delivery nurse. She lived in Duxbury, this town on the south shore of Massachusetts, with her husband and her three children, Cora, Dawson, and Callan. About 3-4 months after the birth of her third child, she went to a psychiatrist complaining of symptoms like insomnia and anxiety and depression, and started taking an antidepressant. But over the next 3 months, despite a long series of
13: prescriptions and seeing quite a few mental health providers, her condition seemed to get worse and worse. And one night at the end of January in 2023, she asked her husband to go out and pick up takeout for them for dinner. And she strangled all three of her children. They were 3 and 5 and 8 months. And then she went upstairs and tried to die by suicide. She survived, although she is paralyzed, but the kids did not. And she was charged with 3 counts of first-degree murder.
14: It's just so terrible. It's hard to imagine a more tragic thing than a mother killing her 3 children. It's hard to even think about. And Ellen, we should say that those facts, they're not in dispute because Clancy and her lawyers admit that she did this, that she strangled her children.
13: Right. She has pleaded not guilty by reason of insanity, and her defense has been consistently that she committed these actions in a state of psychosis because she heard a voice telling her to do it. And the jury will ultimately have to determine whether they believe that she did this in psychosis or whether she knew what she was doing. And if she's found guilty of first-degree murder, then she will be sentenced to life without parole, probably in a medical unit. If she is found not guilty by reason of insanity, she will remain where she is at a forensic psychiatric hospital for an undefined period of time. It's also possible that the jury could take a different route and still find her guilty, but of a lesser charge, second-degree murder or manslaughter.
14: All right, let's go back to the opening days of this trial.
13: Yeah, so from the very beginning, there was a sense that this was not going to be an ordinary trial. It was really hard to pick a jury. And there were just a handful of people who would show up every day in support of Ms. Clancy, her parents, who I think haven't missed even part of even one day of trial, her parish priest, Father Bob, who shows up fairly regularly, but there weren't spectators.
14: And the prosecution made its case first, correct?
13: That's right. And their case argued that Lindsay Clancy was not psychotic when she killed her children.
15: Throughout the evidence in this trial, you will learn about the defendant being the classic overachiever.
13: Instead, they sort of painted a picture of a woman who was exceptionally perfectionist and controlling about managing her children's health and their lives.
15: Food was planned carefully. Sleep was scheduled to the minute.
13: And who found herself unable to maintain those standards as her family grew and as she prepared to go back to her job as a nurse, and who sort of snapped under all that pressure.
15: This was a woman who no longer liked the life she thought she wanted. It was getting harder and harder to control.
13: Shannon Buckingham, the assistant district attorney, said having decided to die of suicide, Clancy essentially brought her children with her.
15: This was not a woman in the throes of psychosis on January 24th, 2023. This was a woman who acted intentionally, rationally.
13: A major part of this argument has been that she actually planned the killings meticulously, that she checked Apple Maps to see how long it would take her husband to go out to the restaurant and pick up the food, and that she had enough rationality to plan these actions.
14: And what did the witnesses that they called actually say?
13: So pretty universally, the people who are called to the stand who knew Lindsay Clancy described her as a really devoted mother who had never laid a hand on her children.
16: I observed a wonderful mom who loved her kids. She was very concerned with their safety. She was very...
13: We heard that from the family's nanny, Elaine Rossi.
17: She's very dedicated. She did everything.
13: And we heard it from Lindsay's now ex-husband and the father of the children, Patrick Clancy. And it's also true that as we began to hear from the medical personnel who had seen her in the months before she killed the children, they also sort of painted a picture of a woman who seemed to be very sincerely trying to get help.
14: Explain that.
13: Well, one thing that came through is that as she saw a progression of different psychiatrists and psychologists, and she got diagnosed initially with generalized anxiety disorder, and then subsequently someone diagnosed her as presenting bipolar and perhaps having bipolar 2.
14: Hmm.
13: And after that, as she was getting more severely ill and suicidal, she was diagnosed with severe depression and passive suicidal ideation. Over that period of, I guess, 4 months, she was trialed on 13 different medications of different classes.
14: Wow, that's a lot, Ellen.
13: Yeah. Her doctors were trying to address the symptoms, but it seemed like they were just getting worse and worse.
14: Hmm. I guess I'm wondering, why would the prosecution go into this level of detail if they're trying to show that she's of sound mind and in control?
13: I think the prosecution wanted to show that none of them believed that she was so severely ill that she posed a danger to herself or her children. And not only that, they sort of described her as like an unusually sophisticated consumer of medical care who was doing her own research on medications and on underlying diagnoses and had her own opinions about what was going on. It didn't always follow what the doctor had prescribed. And it also emerged from listening to all these various providers that the right hand didn't know what the left hand was doing.
14: Hmm.
13: She had way too many providers who didn't have access to her entire medical records. There was no case manager except for Lindsay Clancy herself.
14: So it sounds like there were parts of the prosecution's case that ended up helping the defense.
13: Yeah, and there were other examples of that as well. I mean, I think for the prosecutors, the centerpiece of this case has always been to focus on the three children. And as we got farther into the evidence, particularly evidence about her children and how they died.
15: And what about injuries?
13: Lindsay Clancy's demeanor changed quite a lot. She was just inconsolably crying to the extent that a couple times the judge cleared the courtroom.
18: We'll be recessed for a few minutes. I'm going to come back. We'll speak to counsel in regards to schedule.
13: Then, as the defense began to present its case, every day the gallery was full. Often, when the courthouse opened, there were long lines snaking outside, and people were coming from other states just to sit there and watch testimony. It became a different scene altogether.
19: We'll be right back.
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14: A quick note about today's show. This episode contains descriptions of violence and self-harm that may be disturbing. my colleague Ellen Berry takes us inside the trial of Lindsay Clancy to understand the stakes of the outcome. Ellen, what exactly is the defense's argument? What is the case that Clancy's lawyers are making here?
3: The children.
13: Sure. So from the beginning,
3: this is a woman that did not get the medical treatment that she so deserved.
13: Clancy's attorney, Kevin Reddington, has really made this into, or endeavored to make it into, a trial that looks at the quality of mental health care as it is provided to Americans.
3: The government says that this is a situation, it's not a referendum on women's having babies and having postpartum psychosis, postpartum depression, but it sure as hell is.
13: He's argued that this is a case about postpartum psychosis.
14: Which is what exactly?
13: Postpartum psychosis occurs in about 1 or 2 of every 1,000 births, so it's not common.
14: Okay.
13: It's a disorder that often occurs in women who have no history of severe mental illness, but who in the weeks after giving birth are seized by paranoia or hallucinations or delusions. Women with this disorder describe really terrifying thoughts about harming their children, and it is associated with an elevated risk of both infanticide and suicide. And I should say that this is a disorder that hasn't been systematically studied and isn't well understood. It's not included in the DSM, which is the manual that psychiatrists use to diagnose and treat mental health disorders, in part because psychiatrists haven't ever been sure exactly how to classify it. It can look like mania or depression, or it can look like hallucinations and delusions. It waxes and wanes, so a woman

0: forensic experts who had interviewed Lindsay Clancy herself. We heard at length from Dr. Paul Zeisel, a forensic psychologist, and notably from Phil Resnick, who is a psychiatrist and really kind of a giant in the field of forensics. And those experts relayed what Clancy herself has said, which is that she, on the night of the killings, heard a voice that she could not but follow. She has said that the voice told her, "This is your last chance. Kill the children so you can kill yourself."
1: Hmm.
0: There is some support for this because we also heard from a chaplain who spoke with Lindsay after she was extubated while she was recovering from her injuries. Lindsay told her that she had heard a voice, a commanding voice, which instructed her to kill the children.
2: And the voice, according to Lindsay, told her that if she did not follow the command, neither she nor her children would be safe.
0: I mean, this testimony was clearly intended to show us that she was not in her right mind.
3: Ellen, did people in Clancy's life know about these voices before the crime actually happened?
0: She didn't tell anyone she was hearing voices, no. What we do know is that she told people in her life, her husband and her mother, that she was having intrusive, troubling thoughts of hurting her children. Now, they asked, does that mean that you're dangerous? Should we keep you away from the kids? And she said she didn't think so. But she did share that piece of information, which was an indicator of risk.
3: And if that level of risk was known to the people around her, how was she just left to still be with her kids?
0: Well, there are very specific triggers for involuntary treatment in our legal system. And several times when she went to an emergency room or called a suicide hotline, she was told that she didn't rise to the level of acuity that would have resulted in hospitalization.
3: Okay, so that's the defense. Now, can you just tell us about those crowds that are showing up outside the courthouse?
4: You all are showing up here. Can I ask your name?
5: Margaret.
4: Okay. What's your
0: name? Well, the vast majority of people who began to show up at the trial as spectators were women, and they had had some kind of experience with postpartum disorders or postpartum psychosis.
6: So when my son was born 13 years ago, I
7: have two children, ages 11 and 15.
8: And after giving birth to my son 21 years ago, I did struggle with anxiety and depression.
9: I remember the doctor telling me I had postpartum depression, and I thought they were crazy.
7: There's not a lot of information, and they had no resources for me. No, like, support groups, no here you
0: go. A lot of them described experiences that they had had.
9: I couldn't sleep at night. I was always, like, so paranoid something was going to happen to her. I remember
10: hiding under my cellar stairs so that nobody would find me. Like, I just would sit there and cry and cry and cry. I just was scared that I was going to break her.
0: They were all, in one way or another, saying, we just haven't paid enough attention. So there is definitely an element of women who just sympathize with Lindsay, and among them, like quite a few who talk about postpartum mental health disorders as something that they think is underexamined, undertreated, underdiagnosed. And it's become much more organized in the last week.
11: I just want to say something to all of you that are here.
0: Last Thursday, there was a crowd of maybe 300 or 400 people, women wearing pink shirts, signaling their support of Lindsay Clancy.
11: We did not come here to protest or to rally or to scream our opinions about what happened behind the walls of the Clancy home. We're here to send one message, that it should not take tragedy for people to start paying attention to mental health.
0: And that was organized by a woman from Maine online who had been watching the trial. You know, I think that probably the key element that has drawn people, you know, behind her is the idea that she wouldn't have gotten as sick if her treatment had met the moment.
1: Hmm.
0: You know, even women who haven't had the experience of postpartum psychosis, something as severe as that, could relate to the experience of trying to get care in a system that is

0: is often disjointed and where they didn't feel that they were being heard.
1: Mm.
0: And if she is found not guilty by reason of insanity, people in the postpartum mental health world see it as a landmark event that might feed energy into building out systems to better protect women and their children in this situation. A few of the things that are under discussion is, you know, there is active movement within the American Psychiatric Association to expand its manual, the DSM, to include a chapter on postpartum disorders. And there is a long effort, really like a decades-long effort, to create specialized units where mothers in crisis can stay in a hospital with their babies until the danger has passed.
1: It sounds like regardless of the verdict, all of these people have been activated and are talking about this in a way that kind of seems irreversible.
0: Yeah, I think that's right.
1: Well, Ellen, thank you so much.
0: Thank you.
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8: What did the President of the United States have to say upon learning of Dolly Parton's death on Tuesday?
9: Truth Social.
10: There has never been anyone like her, and never will. In her honor, I am lowering the American flag throughout the United States for a one-week period beginning tonight at 6 p.m. Rest in peace, Dolly. The world loves you. President Donald J. Trump.
8: 2.5 hours later, the Democratic Socialists of America tweeted...
11: Democratic Socialists of America extends our deepest condolences to the family, friends, and fans of Dolly Parton, a hero of the working class and an inspiration to us all.
8: Some people took Trump and the DSA agreeing on Dolly to mean that she was apolitical, but on Today Explained from Vox, the truth is Dolly was just better at politics than just about any singer, actor, or politician you can think of.
12: This is Asian View from NHK World Japan. I'm Yoshio Gasawara. Rescue crews in Nepal and China are scrambling to respond to devastating flash floods and mudslides that have left 472 people dead and more than 1,400 missing. An expert says the disaster could have been caused by a glacier and rocks collapsing simultaneously. University of Tokyo professor Watanabe Hidenori says images recorded on Wednesday show that a large section of a mountain slope had eroded and collapsed. It happened about 70 kilometers or 43 miles north of Nepal's capital, Kathmandu. Watanabe says the impact of the collapse of the slope extends about 80 kilometers or 50 miles downstream. One of Japan's best-known artists has died. Kusama Yayoi's pumpkins, polka dots, and immersive installations were instantly recognizable around the world. She was 97. The visual and auditory hallucinations that Kusama experienced since childhood provided inspiration for her art. She moved to the United States in 1957 and became known for her avant-garde paintings and sculptures featuring dots and net patterns, as well as installations using mirrors and lights. Kusama won domestic and global acclaim after returning to Japan in 1973. North Korea has condemned a U.S. plan to sell weapons to South Korea. This comes after the U.S. State Department last week said it would approve the sale of more than 100 air-to-air missiles to the South. A spokesperson for North Korea's foreign ministry says this shows that Washington is always hostile to the North. This is NHK World Japan. The operator of a Japanese nuclear power plant has admitted improperly claiming costs for decommissioning two reactors. Chubu Electric Power is currently decommissioning the number one and number two reactors at its Hamaoka power plant in central Japan's Shizuoka Prefecture. The company says at least 14 construction reports from subcontractors for the 2024 fiscal year were altered. The altered reports were submitted to the Nuclear Reprocessing and Decommissioning Facilitation Organization of Japan, which manages funds for nuclear decommissioning. Chubu Electric said that it received a total of $5 million. The utility was previously found to have falsified safety data related to Hamaoka's number 3 and number 4 reactors. Investigative sources say Japanese police have arrested two Chilean men suspected of stealing four luxury watches from a shop in Tokyo. The arrests come after a smash-and-grab theft at a store on Tuesday. Police say one of the suspects said the plan was to sell the watches and take the money back to Chile. The watches are worth a total of about $1.25 million. A developer plans to build food warehouses at a site near Tokyo formerly occupied by a massive steelworks. JFE Holdings and its predecessor operated the plant in the city of Kawasaki for over 100 years. Declining domestic demand caused it to close in 2023. JFE, Kawasaki City, and logistics infrastructure developer GLP Japan announced the plan on Tuesday. They plan to begin opening food storage facilities at the site to serve Greater Tokyo as soon as July 2030.
13: This place had been a center of heavy and chemical industries and related businesses, but ways of utilizing land in the area have gradually shifted. We will manage it responsibly.
12: JFE and Kawasaki City are working together to attract additional business investment. A data center is already planned for the site. The operator of a popular Japanese steam locomotive has conducted a test run after a six-year break. The C-57 locomotive, also known as the Noble Lady, used to pull a tourist train until defects were found in 2020. Many railway fans gathered to see it.
14: I was moved seeing the locomotive running for the first time in 6 years. My heart was pounding.
12: The operator says the locomotive could start pulling tourist trains again from early October. This is Asian View from NHK World Japan.
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16: Today Explained.
17: Marissa Armas, I'm a senior writer at Rolling Stone.
18: And Marissa, when you see the Democratic Socialists of America memorializing Dolly Parton at the same time as President Donald Trump is doing so, what do you think? A lot of people are saying like, oh, this is proof that, you know, she wasn't political. But is that the same thing you see?
17: I mean, I always go back to thinking of Dolly Parton as a songwriter, and she loved words. She was a master of words.
16: Your smile is like a breath of spring. Your voice is soft like summer rain, and I cannot compete with you, Jolene.
17: So she knew how to use words both in her songs and both in her public speech and how she communicated to the world.
19: The question is, if you could tell teenagers of America today one thing, whether it be advice or something of support, what would it be?
20: I would say, act like it's raining every day and wear your rubbers.
17: And she didn't like certain words. She didn't like political words or partisan words or words like feminist.
21: Do you see yourself as a feminist?
20: No, I'm feminine. I see myself as a female. I always like to be a good example. I don't feel I have to march in the streets to say I'm a woman or I have this and that.
17: But that didn't mean that she didn't do any of those things. She just refrained from using those words. And she knew that, that people could sort of make whatever, if you didn't call it politics, then they could do whatever they wanted with that information and file it in whatever category you're supposed to classify those actions in.
18: Could you tell us a little bit more about what Dolly quietly accomplished for various groups and or causes without managing to scare off either side of her fan base?
17: Yeah, I mean, I think there's the actions that we all know about, which is sending millions of books to kids worldwide. If you have a child under 5, you can sign up and you can get books for free.
20: I asked my dad to help me start this little program called the Imagination Library, where we give books to children from the time they're born. They get a book once a month, and it goes to their house with their little name on it.
17: I have 2 kids. I got all of Dolly's books. It was incredible. They're some of our favorite books.
22: The little train rumbled over the tracks. She was a happy little train, for she had such a jolly load to carry. Her cars were filled full of good things for boys and girls.
17: She funded the COVID vaccine. I think she donated $1 million to vaccine research.
22: Vaccine, vaccine, vaccine, vaccine. I'm begging of you, please don't hesitate.
17: When I went and got my vaccine, I wore a cold shoulder sweater, just like Dolly did when she got her vaccine.
22: Vaccine, vaccine, vaccine, vaccine. Because once you're dead, then that's a bit too late.
17: But then she also, I think just a couple months ago, announced that she was launching her own Dolly program at an East Tennessee hospital.
22: I've always believed that every child deserves a fair chance to grow up healthy, hopeful, and surrounded with love.
17: So she was a healthcare advocate, extremely vocal ally to the LGBTQ community.
20: We are who we are. If you're gay, you're gay. If you're straight, you're straight. And you should be allowed to be how you are and who you are.
17: To people in her native Appalachia.
23: Most of my people were not that educated, but they are very, very intelligent. Good common sense, horse sense, we called it.
17: Spoke out about Black Lives Matter. She said,
20: and of course, Black Lives Matter. Do we think our little white asses are the only ones that matter?
17: So it was the ways that you saw it and the ways that kind of buzzed in the background.
18: It's smart, you know? It feels like such a savvy political move to embrace a bunch of social causes, but to frame it apart from our divisive politics and to not use the political buzzwords of the day to do it. And she did this over decades. How did she figure out how to do it? Whose playbook was she emulating, or did she make up her own?
17: I mean, yeah, you're exactly right. She's, you know, this isn't just a recent thing as things have been so polarized with social media. She's been doing this forever. It's kind of amazing to go back and watch clips if people try to dig something out of her.
24: You have a president of the United States who said those things on that bus.
20: I'm not addressing that. I do not get into that. Of course, I have my opinion about everybody and everything. But I learned a long time ago, keep your damn mouth shut if you want to stay in show business. I'm not in politics. I'm an entertainer.
24: And yet, you're also a role model.
20: Yes, I am. That's why I don't talk about people.
17: She'll never break. But I think it's Dolly's playbook. And I think she's coming from a place of, she knows that people like her from the South, from Appalachia, from the country, are completely misunderstood, stereotyped. You know, and there's a lot of people that don't feel, as we know, represented in either party, that feel frustrated with with both. And I think she spoke to that too, but she was never out there endorsing any kind of candidate or anything like that. Although I do think one time she did say, I think it would be cool if there was a woman president when Hillary Clinton was running.
0: Oh, well, I think that's wonderful that we've got to that place. I mean, I think it would be great, whether it's Hillary or some other woman somewhere, you know, down the road. I think it's wonderful that, because women are smart. Women are good. I mean, we've always been smart.
17: That was, you know, as far in as she's ever gone.
18: And so we don't know at the end of the day if she was ever voting for one side or the other.
17: We don't know. I mean, you can look, like, you could take down all the things that she believed in and all the things that she did and probably make an educated guess. I mean, she never put her name behind a candidate.
18: Yeah.
17: She just didn't.
18: So Dolly didn't just refuse to ever endorse any actual politicians, but she also sort of rebuffed endorsements from politicians. Could you tell us how she did that over the course of her career?
17: Sure. Yeah. I mean, I think she never wanted to take accolades from a political party. She never wanted to be claimed by a political party or a political figure. I've seen a lot of people reference the time when she rejected receiving the Presidential Medal of Freedom during Trump's administration and using that to prove, oh, okay, she was anti-Trump, but she also rejected it when Biden was president. So she didn't want that from anyone in politics.
18: And she also refused a statue from the Tennessee state legislature?
17: She did. It was in 2021. And there was, you know, a big rally to erect this Dolly Parton statue. And she didn't want it. She didn't want that moment in such like a fiery, difficult moment in our culture, did not want to have a statue erected of her. And I think she did say in one of the quotes, she's like, sure, at one point in the future, if you want to, like, you know, have a statue of me when things are a little more chilled out, like, sure, go ahead, but not right now. And so she always could have that great sense to get ahead of something that might place her in one category or the other, which is so interesting.
18: You know, when we're talking about politics, we're often talking about power. And I wonder what Dolly understood about power and her relationship with it. Because obviously by focusing on these issues that she cared most about, be it, yeah, childhood literacy or, you know, equality for LGBTQ people or for women or whatever it might be, she wielded a lot more power by not getting in the political fights, right?
17: Yeah, for sure. I mean, I think she innately understood that. She always seemed to kind of innately understand the moves that she had to do to preserve that power in the best way. And I think that comes even from early on of her experience, you know, being a woman in Nashville in these days where that was not an easy thing to do. Still isn't an easy thing to do. But, you know, understanding as a woman in country music, in entertainment, that she was always going to be working in a deficit, and what she could do to reclaim those moments for herself.
18: And yet, I don't know, it like worked so well for Dolly that you think other people would be like, oh, I'm gonna follow the Dolly Parton playbook. Do you see it? Do you see anyone pulling it off in any way, shape, or form?
17: Yeah, it's funny. I mean, I was driving around yesterday, and as you usually do when you drive around Nashville and I'm sure other places, you see cars, and I saw two yesterday. I probably see more on a daily basis, but didn't notice as much with Dolly for President stickers. They're very common around here. But I do think it taps into a certain kind of sentiment that, yes, there's entertainers that could take up that role, but it feels like maybe some politicians themselves could learn a little bit from Dolly.
18: Mm-hmm.
17: I feel like it's flipped in our current political climate to where the emphasis is on claiming the words, but then providing no action. Dolly was all provide action, but don't worry too much about the words. Don't claim the words. And just in terms of being such a uniting figure and making it, and I don't mean to say that in a way that I think people should be neutral. And I don't think Dolly Parton wanted people to be neutral either. I think there's a reframing of these issues as issues of humanity and issues of love, and even issues of, if you're a person of faith, like, she really repeatedly said, you know, we're all God's children.
0: Well, if you're the fine Christian that you think you are, why are you judging people? Why are you, that's God's job. We're not God, we're not judges. You know, we're supposed to love one another. We're supposed to not judge, and we're not supposed to take vengeance on other people. That's God's job. So I got too much to do my own, try to do God's work too.
17: I think if a politician could learn from that, that might be a little helpful.
18: It'd also be helpful for other musicians and celebrities. Or was this just a Dolly thing? We're going to ask when Today Explained returns.
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3: 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On the next Fresh Air, we remember Tim Curry, best known for playing Dr. Frankenfurter, the so-called sweet transvestite from transsexual Transylvania, in the cult film classic The Rocky Horror Picture Show. He also starred as King Arthur in the Monty Python Broadway musical Spamalot. 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
5: Judy Kurtz, I'm the Hill's In the Know columnist. That means I cover the intersection of Hollywood and politics, features, everything in between.
18: So we just spent the first half of the show, Judy, talking to Rolling Stone Marissa about Dolly Parton's politics, which were, you know, maybe not well known, but the more you dig, the more you discover. But she had this uncanny ability to sort of stay above the fray in American politics. Do you think that was sort of a singular ability that she had?
5: Well, certainly was an astounding ability, especially in today's age, where if you're a celebrity, there's an expectation almost among the public that you're going to pick a political side. You really can't stay quiet anymore about politics. And that's something that Dolly Parton did so well, but she did it in her trademark wit kind of way. It was almost a disarming way of, she would make a joke, a punchline out of being asked about politics, she would say.
0: My daddy was a Republican, my mom was a Democrat, and I'm a hypocrite.
5: She would really disarm the interviewer and play this kind of dumb blonde persona. Certainly, she was not a dumb blonde. It was a really smart way of shielding herself from political questions.
18: And what examples do you think of when you think of a celebrity sort of being asked to weigh in and either, like, having to against their will or trying to avoid it and maybe failing?
5: Well, Taylor Swift is kind of a classic example of someone who almost throughout her entire career, the first 20 years of it or so, she tried her best to stay out of the political fray. And she was largely successful. She didn't really talk politics at all. But then she was compelled to get involved in politics when there was an election going on, a midterm election in her home state of Tennessee. So that was kind of like dipping her toe in the political waters. And then, of course, she spoke out some more in the documentary that she released. She was critical critical of President Trump.
6: If I get bad press for saying don't put a homophobic racist in office, then I get bad press for that.
5: And then she, of course, famously did an almost last minute endorsement of Vice President Harris during the 2024 election. So she's someone who wasn't politically involved and caught some criticism for not weighing in on certain political issues. And she ultimately decided to get political. But we've seen celebrities go the other way as well. Jennifer Lawrence is a pretty good example of a celebrity who was vocal, outspoken about her politics for years and years, well before the 2020 election. And then she supported Vice President Harris in 2024. But in an interview after the 2024 White House race, she said that,
8: as we've learned election after election, celebrities do not make a difference whatsoever on who people vote for. And so then what am I doing? I'm just sharing my opinion on something that's gonna just add fuel to a fire that's ripping the country apart.
5: So she is one of those celebrities who was vocal in the past, but is questioning whether she should be vocal in the future. Dwayne Johnson, The Rock, is one of them. He actually wasn't that political for most of his career. He made his first presidential endorsement, public endorsement for Joe Biden back in 2020.
9: I do feel that Vice President Biden and Senator Harris are the best choice to lead our country, and I am endorsing them to become president and vice president of our United States.
5: He's floated his own potential White House bid a couple of times before, but he said in a recent interview that he's gonna zip it when it comes to politics, that he doesn't really wanna weigh in anymore, that he doesn't like the mudslinging of politics. I interviewed Paris Hilton earlier this year, who's very active on Capitol Hill. She's frequently in Washington pushing for various causes among lawmakers, but she told me she doesn't want to weigh in on politics either. When I asked her about the 2028 White House race, she said,
10: I feel that politics is something I feel like celebrities should not be discussing. I don't want to ever like weigh anyone's decision based on that. So I don't really get into that.
18: So we've seen examples of celebrities, you know, sort of being cajoled into weighing in. We've seen certainly examples of celebrities saying, I don't want to weigh in. We've also seen something in the middle, like recently Kacey Musgraves, another country star, asked her audience to donate to a nonprofit that helps children separated from their deported parents. And she said it was not a political thing, that these kids just needed help. And apparently that inflamed some MAGA people out there. Is it hard for celebrities to sort of walk the line between a cause and politics the way Dolly was really able to do?
5: Yeah, she certainly had a unique ability to be able to deflect questions about politics by creating a punchline when asked about politics in a way that today's celebrities have a really tough time doing. But I do think with Kacey Musgraves, we're seeing a shift maybe going forward with celebrities who might, rather than align themselves with certain candidates, choose to align themselves with certain policies and feel that they can be more effective with policy making decisions and aligning themselves and giving their support to different policies, particularly ones where they have a personal connection. And that kind of relates back to Dolly Parton as well. Of course, she started the Imagination Library back in 1995 to give books to kids across the nation and across the world, but she had a personal connection to that issue, and that was that her father was illiterate.
22: So I felt like I was bringing honor to my dad. He got to live long enough to see it doing well and work with me when it was still doing well, and he just loved being part of that, and he took such pride in it, and that gave me such pride in myself that I could do that for my daddy.
5: And I think celebrities going forward, when it comes to politics, they really need to have a personal connection to these issues that they're touting, so it doesn't just seem like an out-of-touch Hollywood star is cozying up to a politician.
18: I mean, yeah, that's the thing, I guess, that separates Dolly, is that she really cared about a host of issues and for decades pursued them. And I guess that just isn't true for a lot of artists. Is that the reason you think she was able to continue to do so in what seems like an era where it's hard for celebrities to remain above the political fray? Because, you know, she was taking a position on vaccines in a time where vaccines had become controversial.
5: Yeah, I think Dolly was also from a different generation of celebrity. You kind of let her off the hook with political questions and questions about her politics in general. But I think in general, Hollywood is never going to go completely silent when it comes to politics. But I think that some stars are opting to instead turn down the volume. One area the stars have found real effectiveness is in fundraising. And politicians certainly aren't going to turn down the idea of having a big Hollywood celebrity hit the fundraising campaign trail for them going forward. We're not going to see those go away anytime soon.
18: No. What does that mean? That we'll always look to celebrities for political endorsements, or we'll always want to know what their positions are?
5: I think that's right. And maybe I have just a little bit of a bias in this area since I cover the intersection of Hollywood and politics. There's always been a relationship between Hollywood and politics. And although Dolly Parton was able to largely avoid it for the most part, she's kind of in the celebrity universe. Dolly Parton is in a galaxy of her own.
18: Dollywood.
5: Dollywood is her own place. So I don't think that celebrities are going to be able to duplicate that. I think they're always going to be a part of the political conversation.

0: Judy works for The Hill. Marissa works for Rolling Stone. Abhishai Artsy produced the program. Amina Al-Sadi edited. Patrick Boyd and David Tatasciore reunited. Gabriel Donatov did the Dolly Diligence. The rest of the 9-to-5ers, Denise Guerra, Danielle Hewitt, Dustin DeSoto, Ariana Spuru, Hadi Mawagdi, Miles Bryan, Peter Balanon, Rosen, Kelly Wessinger, Jolie Myers, Miranda Kennedy, and Noel King, who actually starts at 5 and goes to bed around 9. Breakmaster Cylinder's Love is Like a Butterfly. I'm Sean Ramos. For him, Today Explained is distributed by WNYC. 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
8: I'm always going to be a reader first, no matter how far my writing takes me. My name is Bree Reed. I'm a Baltimore-born and bred reader, educator, writer, and lover of the arts. I realized how deeply reading mattered to me when I was in kindergarten. We were learning through sight words, and I was really struggling with reading the sight word read. My kindergarten teacher, in her moment of frustration, was like, "It's literally your last name." I walked home to my mom, crestfallen, and that's when we made the decision that, like, reading was gonna be something that we worked on and built up together. From there, you could not keep me out of a library. My mom would have her little, I think people usually use them in New York for laundry carts, dolly trolleys, and we would go shopping, put our groceries in there, and on the way back, we would stop down to our local Eni Pratt Library branch. My mom flipped the script on bedtime reading. A lot of people talk about the books they read to their children, but my mom, in an effort to increase my literacy and my confidence in reading, I read to her every night. It started to get me more and more excited as I was going from reading those picture books to reading full chapter books to her as she's falling asleep after a hard day of working. And ever since then, reading has been a solace, a refuge, and a world changer. I've learned so much about the world around me from being an avid reader. When it comes to how I got into book and literary criticism, Lawrence Birney, who I had the pleasure to interview and talk to about his book No Sense in Wishing, we spoke about how criticism is a part of Baltimore Black family life in a lot of ways. We're not shy about being assertive in our opinions, and I think the other part of it is going to schools that were so deeply committed to empowering young people to have strong opinions and to state them plainly. I'll never forget, I attended Baltimore City College at a time when the Baltimore uprising happened.
9: Dozens of protesters gathered in front of City Hall.
8: I remember being on the last bus out of Mondawmin that day.
10: The Mondawmin Mall shot to fame as the place where the Baltimore riot began.
8: But when I think about living through the uprising, I think about how much it taught me about community and liberation.
11: I got a feeling. I
8: that goes back to the liberation of children. And if we have plans for the future and we are not planning to include children in them, our plans are incomplete. When I talk about my deep love for Baltimore City College, it's my deep love for adults who, at a time when I think infantilizing children, particularly Black children, is the easy answer, they chose to lean into understanding that Black children are capable. I'm not even 30, and I think looking at the rich literary life I've already gotten to live, I feel so blessed, and it reminds me that there's so much left to do.
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16: These companies don't care what governments do.
17: This is a war. The first thing that we want is the war to end.
12: For this interview, me and fellow investigative journalist Matt Shea spoke to Christina Wilfor, an expert in state information warfare, who has been looking into what she describes as the male grievance industry and how it's defrauding young men on social media and beyond. She says it's evolved from the manosphere and is much more organised. She describes it as a whole industry with a pipeline which makes money for content creators and social media companies. Christina's report, The Grift Economy, How Young Men Are Being Sold Fake Belonging and Fake Wealth Online, looks at how influencers are exploiting anxiety felt by men. Feelings around body image and disenfranchisement are being weaponized, all based on tactics similar to ones she's seen play out during state-sponsored disinformation campaigns. She reveals new data about looks maxing, the extreme cosmetic social media trend, which shows how just 216 accounts drove 14.6 billion views on this type of content within the last 2 years. She describes how the content promotes a distortion of the real pressures men face.
18: What do we even mean by a grievance? And why is it so much a part of the Tinder, the material that lets this spread? It's a distortion of real pressures. And when I'm analyzing trends around men, I'm listening to what they're saying. And they are wanting to lean into what being a man means in many cases. Strength, loyalty, protection, those are not bad values. Those are being exploited, weaponized, and redirected in order to either sell a product or sell an idea. And so that grievance is what we remapped this entire sector around.
12: Welcome to the interview from the BBC World Service with Christina Wilfor. Just 216 influencers drove 14.6 billion views on look maxing content between 2024 and 2026 across TikTok, Instagram, Facebook. That is such a small number of profiles with such a huge influence.
19: You know, it seems to indicate that social media as a whole is quite easily manipulated by small groups.
18: So this, to our knowledge, is the first quantifiable figure around this, because I think that it's dismissed by, you know, anyone under or over 40, let's say, really underestimate some of these, what might seem like, oh, just a TikTok gimmick, is actually a massive movement that's coming to, I don't know, steal your son's future or manipulate his body. He's being sold ideas that he'll be accepted by society, that he'll have better outcomes, that he'll get laid more often. I mean, it's sort of ridiculous. And I found when I was talking about it, the ridiculousness of the situation by policymakers is often not understood because they don't understand the scale. And so we thought, let's look at the reach. And we took a very conservative view. Like, we really looked at LookSmaxing itself as a hash, not adjacent, distorted. And from that figure, there's 216 influencers who are responsible for 14.6 billion views. Because it was designed to further escalate and carry this distortion to scale. And that's a predatory market that's been developed by the social media companies. So I am not necessarily trying to call out the individuals. They're making a lot of money. Some are being misled. Some have ideology. Some have ideology that's really not beyond, you know, how they can get rich or get laid.
19: What I find so interesting about that number, like Mariana said, is social media kind of, it's meant to be social media. So when we look at something like LookSmaxing, it has the appearance of something that has naturally kind of come out of culture, out of young people, right? This is, everyone's talking about LookSmaxing. This also reminds me of Andrew Tate as well, because it shows you how easily manipulated these algorithms are, right? Because it was with Andrew Tate, it was just like a few guys in a room who had cracked the algorithm and had managed to like pump out enough content and financially incentivize other clippers to pump out that content. And they made him the most famous person in the world overnight. So, it seems like these algorithms are pretty surprisingly easy to manipulate.
18: Mm-hmm. Yeah. And we focus, I think, too much on some of those personalities. You know, this is a business model that was invented, normalized, and scaled on YouTube. Yet they just say like, oh, it's Kick or Rumble, all these other. We have better standards. Look at us. Mm. Well, this is conflict profiteering. And that's sort of my biggest walk away from seeing this in different contexts, that they are providing the essential means in which very little of this would happen organically on its own. And that's why the language in this research is really important, because we have outdated language. I don't use the manosphere because it doesn't mean anything to me anymore. Right. It was very important in the early stages for those who were studying political violent movements and incel culture to be able to understand and talk about red pill and different incentives, because they were in different places for the men who are engaging with that. But now we need to step back and look and come up with new terminology that matches this moment. And the way that grievances are exploited are really selling a very dire future for young men.
19: So you talk about the monetization pipeline: one, aspirational recruitment; two, injection of grievance; three, monetization of trust. Could you explain that pipeline, and maybe could you give an example of that?
18: Well, I mean, I think the LookSmaxing example is exactly, you know, the right one, right? So if we kind of go back to like, what do we even mean by a grievance, and why is it so much a part of the Tinder, the material that lets this spread? It's a distortion of real pressures. And when I'm analyzing trends around men, I'm listening to what they're saying. And they are wanting to lean into what being a man means in many cases. Strength, loyalty, protection, those are not bad values. Those are being exploited, weaponized, and redirected in order to either sell a product or sell an idea. And so that grievance is what we remapped this entire sector around. So this is economic betrayal grievance, you know, DEI took your job, dating and relationships, women's standards are impossible to meet, and feminism is teaching women to despise men. You're physically inadequate. Your face, your jaw, your height, your body determines your worth, and you're losing before you start. Therapy is for the weak, you know, emotional suppression, you know, so all of these ideas are dangerous in their own right, but also adjacent to selling products and an idea, an Alpha Bro membership. And so you see the way that this structure has been built that starts innocently. Maybe I'll find a video on my own. So that may have been an individual choice, but the next 10 jawline videos for that same kid was not his choice if the algorithm brought him there. So then if you go to the escalation, basically, pipeline would be where you get to the hard maxing. And so you're talking about I never thought I was a political scientist and analyst. I would be using these words, but you're talking about ball maxing, right? And this is a really dangerous, we can laugh about it. We can think, oh, is this really a trend? But if you look at men and surgeries, you look at the trend lines around the offline impact of this, it is real.
20: Just on this point about the start of the pipeline and the kind of aspirational recruitment area, Christina, I think sometimes there's this misconception that people are just scrolling on their feeds and then they're served up like, a really hateful video about women or something. And they're like, whoa, love this. And then they end up going deeper down that rabbit hole. Whereas I can imagine that a lot of the content that falls into that bucket is actually really quite normal, right? Like fitness, like what kinds of things are we talking about? Like how kind of almost ordinary can the initial bit of content someone sees be?
18: Social media is ubiquitous in most of our lives, and especially for young men, and especially for the what we call very online audiences. So those innocent searches are just a fundamental part of life. But it's where do those go? So once some of these young men begin following, whether it's like I'm looking for a gym, and then suddenly you're adjacent to this ridiculous body dysmorphia, or you know, let's all take collagen. That's where sort of it goes into creating more of a loyalty, a fan base, and the really trust to conversion in order to get to that product, whether that's a course, a membership program, something that is predatory in nature. It's very hard for young men to stop subscribing to some of these services that are hidden. There's predatory aspects, you know, built within all of this because the platforms provide the means in which to, you know, subsidize, and they make a lot of money on it themselves.
19: What if the social media companies said, and they might say this, they have said things like this, that if I seek out a video about changing my jaw to make it look more masculine, that's coming from me. You said the next 10 videos are not my choice because the algorithm is feeding to me. What if they said, you know, well, that is just us reflecting your desire and finding content for you in the same way Netflix shows you like five more comedy films because you showed you liked a comedy film.
18: But what they show you is still based on the data they collected on you, whether you know you're giving that data or not. You know, we did a deeper dive into the fight typologies. And this is, I think, where mainstream media misses picking up on like, oh, apparently far-right influencers are fighting with each other. Oh, they might, you know, weaken their base. And that's not what's happening online. They're all making money. And it's not the saturated audiences at the top of the funnel, the higher, more audience following. It's really the mid-tier creators, like a Clavicular.
19: Are there any other fights between influencers that you think are all about monetization?
18: All of them are. So you could take something like the alpha contest. You know, we're going to fight each other. The emotional driver there is anxiety, you know, around status anxiety. And that's going to harden, you know, some of your loyal followers. So it sort of will sort that. Then there's the faux conflict, you know, which is just for entertainment. And that's cross-pollinating different audiences. Then there's the cancellation, you know, of people. So this is sort of this injustice narrative. And that's an audience redistribution. So if you look at it from what is the type of conflict that they're creating, right? This is manufactured. Then what's the emotional driver? You'll see the business payout in the result, which is almost like a pyramid scheme in its structure because it has all the hallmarks of the same kind of sales pitch and conversion of trust to loyalty to product.
20: You're listening to The Interview from the BBC World Service. What struck me about Christina Wilfor was her positivity. She was sitting in an empty office in the US, chatting to us over video call. You might expect her to feel jaded after analysing one of the most toxic corners of social media. But the way that she'd attempted to expose the tactics at play, the level of organisation she'd identified within what we usually refer to as the manosphere, and the empathy and understanding she showed for the people targeted by it, actually gave her hope. The better we understand online spaces and the influencers inhabiting them, and the better we understand the role of the social media platforms and the part their algorithms and designs play in this world, the easier it is to come up with solutions. The social media companies all have guidelines to limit the harm caused by this sort of content. Okay, let's return to my conversation with Christina Wilfor.
19: Okay, so the other week when Clavicular got choked out by some random person.
0: Which we discussed on Top Comment.
19: Which we discussed on our podcast. And
0: HS Tiki
19: Talkies said he looked pathetic. Was that fight manufactured to create followers? Is it artificial or is it just a byproduct?
18: There's all sorts of formulas here that, in my judgment of how the ecosystem operates, are ultimately majority manufactured. It's not to say they don't have spontaneous or organic reactions to things, but their reactions are all in context to the business model that grows them more audiences or followers to distort. So if you could take the party bus incident as the example of that, when there were big influencers in one party van on their way to a club in Miami.
19: Okay, Andrew Tate, Clavicular, Sneeko.
18: Nick Fuentes, fresh and fit, right? So everybody's right in there. It was the DEI of white supremacy.
19: Because they were singing Heil Hitler.
18: Yes. Thank you for saying it. I don't want to repeat these. And what the heck is going on, right? The joke's on us. We downloaded that kickstream, you know, to better get a sense of like who benefited. And this is the formula that essentially the research reveals, is that if you have audience saturation at the top, it is the mid-level creators who benefit from these conflicts and controversies. And then there's another episode, another, it's like watching reality TV in the form of, you know, influencers. And so their incentive is always to escalate, to get into the share of their audience, to look for more opportunities to go even further. And so that's a prime example. Who knows if they actually believe these things, what their real ideology is, but the sales pitch they've determined around this kind of dangerous rhetoric is beneficial to them, irregardless of whether it's a belief or not.
20: When it comes to these mid-tier creators, because a lot of people listening will have obviously heard of the you know, the most well-known creators in this world, people like Andrew Tate or Clavicular or HS Tiki Toki or what have you. But in the report, you actually mentioned some examples. You mentioned Hamza Ahmed, aka Adonis, who's got 2 million subscribers on YouTube. And you also mentioned Austin Wayne, who's got 200,000 TikTok followers. These are people that some listeners might not have heard of. Like, how does this mid-tier creator level work?
18: There are so many personalities that most people have not heard of that are coming to a social media platform near you. What we highlight in the report is only the tip of the iceberg. And I don't want to be the PR agent for far-right influencers. And so we use the examples of the personalities and the products and what they're doing just as illustrative of the massive amount of different figures who are now entering this field. I think one of the course corrections is that maybe this is a Western phenomenon, or this is specific to the

0: and wanting to be part of that.
1: Is there any way out of this?
0: Yes, there is. And the good news is you don't have to do a lot of new, wild, crazy things around technology to look at the solutions in the way products are sold and marketed. There's bad actors and snake oil salesmen throughout time. And so, you know, you developed law in which to make sure that products didn't have dangerous things that were marketed in different ways, right? So the consumer bucket is really where I want to anchor much of this. I, for example, do not use the term sexualized deepfakes is too vague. It is a digital forgery, right? It's a forgery. Deepfake almost sort of softens it. Then you're questioning the choice of the individual rather than the distortion of the technology. So there's plenty to do when you look at it as a consumer problem, and then you start to look at the advertising, the revenue structures, you can regulate and have oversight to all of those. Don't believe what the platforms say. We have to have the political will to understand it is ours to resolve. And an individual being smarter about scams isn't going to get us there. It's going to be a policymaker who understands that the exploitation of their constituencies for harm is enough.
2: I think it's interesting, this reframing of what's happening here, if that's the right way of putting it, as fraudulent activity, as scamming. There's something, I guess, about the interface, the social media and digital interface, which has perhaps tricked people into thinking that that's not what it is. And when you're talking about this idea of fraud, what do we mean here in this world? It's like the courses, right, where they're basically getting people to sign up for stuff, but ultimately can't prove that they're giving them any value for their money whatsoever.
1: Or is it like dodgy products as well?
2: Yeah, what does the fraud constitute?
0: Yeah, all sorts of things. So you've got, you know, the educational membership courses and things that are mostly information that's publicly available, but you're really trying to create loyalty that can build trust to conversion. Then you've got the harder pipeline to medical supplies. This is the peptides, the collagen, this is all the products and even meth, you know, as a way in which to improve your looks. It goes pretty far. So what we're trying to do is break down all of those, match it with the grievance, and then look at how they're monetizing so that we can disrupt that somewhere in the system and not leave it up to individuals who, you know, would have to otherwise try to figure out this on their own. And it's impossible because of, in some cases, the emotional connection that they have either to the person selling them the product or the idea that they've convinced them of around their grievance.
1: So how much money are people making out of this mail grievance industry?
0: Multi-millions. I mean, this is millions and millions. And often it's not even just the money exchange. They're also promoting cryptocurrency schemes and other things that are about hiding money. There's no way to put an overall monetization figure because the platforms aren't transparent. We should require them not only to tell us and show us, but we can see by their profits, their advertising model is what keeps this going. And if we know that they're not even shutting down, even of the fraudulent advertising that's been proven, that this is baked into the system. So let's ask the platforms, how much is it that some of these mail grievance figures are monetizing with their support and especially the share?
2: And so the picture that the report is painting here is a kind of bunch of influencers, some more influential than others, all of whom kind of grafting away, looking to make money from these kinds of courses and products, but also actually from the monetization schemes that exist on the platforms themselves. But in some ways, they almost feel like the puppets, if that's one of a better word, for like the big social media companies. I don't know. And Matt, you've spent enough time hanging out with these kinds of people. The lives they live don't seem nearly as glamorous and rich and extravagant as the ones they present. And there's that kind of almost quite like sad disconnect.
1: Yeah, that's what we would call the kind of the guru scam, where you kind of present yourself as wealthy and aspirational to get people to sign up for a course. And then that course, $20 a month or whatever, is how you actually become rich. So in sum, have I got this right, Christina? Is it basically there is a huge amount of money being made from both social media companies and these influencers off of making men feel terrible about themselves and off of driving a kind of gender-based conflict, a cultural gender war within our society?
0: Absolutely. That's a perfect way to say it. And the incentives are all to continue to escalate. And I think people have to consider in other parts of the world why

0: this commercial marketplace being foisted on your country is acceptable. You know, we can look clearly at the owners. Their own grievances are often out on display. It's the sales pitch to create essentially now what they've created, which is a most powerful companies in the world who are coming to extract whatever they can, you know, from your young men in your lives.
1: Thank you for listening to The Interview. You'll find more in-depth conversations on The Interview wherever you get your BBC podcasts, including episodes with Hunter Biden, the son of former US President Joe Biden, head of the World Meteorological Organization, Celeste Saulo, and independent Russian journalist Dmitry Muratov. Until the next time, bye for now.
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0: From WHYY in Philadelphia, this is Fresh Air. I'm David Biancooley. Today, we remember Tim Curry, best known for playing that sweet transvestite from transsexual Transylvania, Dr. Frank N. Furter, in the cult classic The Rocky Horror Picture Show. He said he originally played the doctor as a German.
1: And then one day I heard a woman on a bus saying, "Do you have a house in town or a house in the country?" And I thought, yes, she should sound like the Queen.
2: Should
1: sound like the Queen.
0: Curry also played King Arthur in Monty Python's Spamalot and appeared in numerous TV shows and films. Also, actress Rae Seahorn. She's been nominated for an Emmy for Pluribus, a TV role created for her by Vince Gilligan. She also co-starred in his series Better Call Saul. First, the news.
3: Live from NPR News in Washington, I'm Janine Herbst. President Trump says the U.S. has entered into an oil agreement with Venezuela to take control of 65 million barrels of the country's oil reserves. In a social media post, Trump says this would more than double the U.S.'s oil reserves. Secretary of State Marco Rubio claims the deal will lower gas prices in the U.S. Since the Trump administration captured President Nicolas Maduro and his wife, who are standing trial in New York, Trump has sought a secure, stable flow of Venezuelan oil as midterm elections loom with high gas and diesel prices. Today marks 6 months since the U.S. and Israel went to war with Iran, with direct talks essentially at a standstill. NPR's Hadil Al-Shalchi reports Tehran, in the meantime, has turned the Strait of Hormuz into its strategic weapon.
4: When Israel and the U.S. went to war with Iran on February 28th, one of the stated goals was to bring down the regime in Tehran. While the killing of Ayatollah Ali Khamenei delivered a blow to the Islamic Republic, Iran's leaders have managed to hold on to power, and instead of collapse,